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And you don't even have to tell me that you're tired of seeing me hanging around. 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

0: right back where I was yesterday. The day before and the day before that. Sitting on a high bar stool, holding my dreams up to the sound of jazz music. I live uptown. Why, I don't exactly know, because I'm always downtown. And it seems I'm always with the blues. I talk to myself in public places and hum jazz tunes. I love jazz. But soon I have to make it uptown to that old furnished room of mine. I guess that's why I stall so long downtown. I like the cafe bars down here, especially the ones across the street from the theaters. I once wanted to be an actor.
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3: Thank you, Matt. All right, hang on, we're heading up to Ontario. Music now from a guest that's going to show up in our spotlight next week, Gladwin Badger. This is brand new, Rack 'em Up.

That's music from the Los Stellos, from down south. Hey, right now, if you ever want to get a hold of me, you can email me, Larry@indigenousandmusic.com, and I'll email you back. And always hook us up over on LinkedIn, the Ho-Chunk Omaha Man, Larry Knutson. Let me know where you're at, where you're calling in from. Let's keep our circle growing. Here's Pura Fe, River People.

That's music from Ava Rose Johnson. She's featured in our Indigenous and Music Directory. You'll have to come on over and take a look around. All right, here we go. Sandy Schofield. This is 1,000 Miles. I'm Larry Kay. We are Indigenous in Music.

Chantel Ducart from way over in Denver, hanging out with us today. That's Show Me What Love Is. All right, we're going to head up to Alaska. Here's Kachung and Delbert Anderson, Losing Control. I'm Larry Kay. We are indigenous in music.

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It's time for the home stretch. Let's hook you up now with Rematrination. This is Ceremony Beyond.

Not like me. I'm Larry Kay. I'm a tribal member of the Ho-Chunk Nation, and I hang out with my relatives right next door, the Omaha Nation. Yeah, that's what I'm talking about. All right, here's Terry Ann Strongarm, Reconcile. I'm Larry Kay. We got the hookup.

That's music from Shawnee Kish. Ride the River. Yeah. We're going to take a short break and close the show with music from our guest, Danita Large. We will be right back.

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3: 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I'm going to hook you up now with Danita Large, our guest, and an oldie but goodie. This is Run to the Hills.

you go. Another 2 hours of Indigenous and Music with me, Larry K, from the Omaha Ho-Chunk Nations. Yeah, that's what I'm talking about. Hey, I'd like to thank my guest, Danita Large, for stopping by and giving us an update on her brand new release. New album, The Ancestors. Good, good music. Yeah, some rock and roll in there, too. And next week, my guest will be Gladwin Badger. Thank you for tuning in to Indigenous and Music and supporting us and our musicians. Indigenous and Music has been produced by me. Our engineer is Paul Salvatore. 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Today's show has been recorded at the Say Magazine Studios in Bradenton, Florida. 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Adios.

What do Dolly Parton, Harry Belafonte, Mary Wells, Francois Hardy, and the Kinks have in common? Tune in to Lulu's Lunch Break every Tuesday at noon to find out.

Welcome to the Pauly Rock Show. We meet again. I am produced in beautiful, sunny downtown Sarasota, Florida, at the Say Magazine Studios by the one, the only, Larry K of the Ho-Chunk Nation. Thank you for tuning in and enjoy the music. Oh, good God.

I opened the show. My intro was Queen, Deep Purple, and Foreigner. I offered you Pinball Wizard by The Who. This is Aqualung. I now give you The Beatles. Claudia, for you.

super groovy, funky, cool. Thank you for tuning into the Pauly Show and enjoy the rock music. We are self-evident. We are eclectic. Hello, peaches. Meow. Meow. I want you, peaches.

That is for my downtown fan, Tom, Blind Faith. And now a poppy quote. Whether you're rich or poor, it's nice to have money.

I have goosebumps. Thank you for tuning into the Pauly Show. We are eclectic. We are self-evident. Pink Floyd. Just tell me if you're going to put it into the movie. That's why it's just a code of on Friday 11th.

Amen, Jimmy. Red House, Jimi Hendrix. I offered you Paranoid, Black Sabbath. The Doors, Light My Fire. And now Ted Nugent with Stranglehold. Thank you for tuning in and enjoying the Poly Rock Show. What a collection. Yeah.

I want to say hello to Louis Mantucci, Stella and Miss Kitty, Chickenelli, Holly, Harmony and Ginger, Holly Golightly and Lucy, Cousin Tom, Moochie Moochums. Hello, get well, please. I hope you're enjoying the music. I am. Thank you for tuning in. We are self-evident. We are eclectic.

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0: Matter of Taste by Joseph Wesley. This is a LibriVox recording. 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Recording by James Jenkins. A Matter of Taste by Joseph Wesley. When a planet turns in an insurance claim, it could run to more than real money. Case RL472XYA386, Oral Report of Claims Adjuster Mark Atkinson, number 384762, transcribed by telepath operator number 842765J, TELUS. First and final report. Case closing symbol AAA. I arrived on the fourth planet of Sunder's Pride, stark naked, and stood comfortably in the snow, listening to the wind howl by, while waiting for the expedition manager to approach from the edge of the small clearing and welcome me. The manager's name is Obadiah Jones. Like the rest of the expedition, he's from one of the minor vegan colonies, Kinson 3, but he's undifferentiated Earth stock. He bustled forward, wearing a full protective suit and helmet. The temperature is 30 degrees below zero centigrade at noon, and the atmosphere is poisonous. But I could see the expression of relief on his face through his faceplate. "You're from Interstellar Insurance?" he panted under the 1.5G of Sunder's Pride. I assented with a dignified nod. He looked me up and down. My skin wasn't even showing goose pimples. "Of course," then shrugged his shoulders. "The insurance company sent a first-class mental control operator, I see. But it was a waste of talent. Maybe they didn't believe our reports. We had our own operators here, good ones too, and they haven't been able to find any solution. The aliens are much better at all sorts of mind control than even our most talented men. I know, our policy says that you can keep us from calling in the military authorities for a week, but it's just a waste of time, and more important, it's a waste of lives too. I suggest that you give us authority to call in the Navy right away." "How many lives have you lost so far?" I asked. "Only a dozen, but at regular intervals." "That hardly seems excessive for an exploratory expedition," I commented. He shook his head impatiently. "I said at regular intervals. The aliens treat us like we were cattle or sheep." "Not exactly," I said, "or you would have scarcely called me in. You must be operating at a profit, and that means you're trading with these aliens." He scowled, but did not deny it. Of course, I knew this already. As an independent claims adjuster, it goes without saying that I'd checked on the case before teleporting to the planet. Their profit was enormous, and our losses would be potentially large if the military was invited to come in and spoil trade while saving lives. Their charter called for exclusive trading rights on any planet they opened for 10 years, and they had the usual clause in their policy against loss by government action, meaning military, even at their own invitation. The military is fast, but it's not neat. The cost could run to billions for us, so my job was to try and find another way. "Well," he said, "can we send an emergency signal to the Navy?" "When does the next regular interval expire?" I asked. He checked his timepiece, set in the sleeve of his suit, then scratched some numbers in the clean white surface of snow. His watch kept local time, of course. "In about 14 Earth hours," he translated at last. "Then there's no hurry, is there?" I leaned against the gale that was blowing across the clearing. "Why don't we go to your office so you can brief me?" He turned and stumped his way heavily into a gap at the edge of the clearing, then along a narrow path that wound its way circuitously among the tall, slender, tinkling, half-living ice trees. I strolled lightly beside him, but my bare feet left deep imprints in the crustless snow. In about 15 minutes, we reached the human settlement, with its airlock set modestly into a great mound of snow. Here we had a little difficulty. The lock was designed to pass bulky protective suits. If I'd gone through it bare, I'd have to let in some of the poisonous atmosphere into the camp. We solved that, though. Mr. Jones passed a suit out to me through the lock, and I put it on, wore it all the way to his office, and then he wrestled me up one of his spare kilts, an ugly purple thing. "Now, Obadiah," I said, after I had lighted one of his stogies and settled myself into his most comfortable chair. "Why this urgent call for help? Our record shows that you've never hollered copper in your life, and you've had 2 expeditions nearly wiped out around you. You've got the best profit record in your organization." It's those aliens, said Mr. Jones. They arrived here on Sunder's Pride just a few days behind us. I've always felt that someday we'd come up against some life forms that would be too much for us, and I'm afraid we've done that at last. They trade us some of the most magnificent works of art that have ever been seen in the universe. You've undoubtedly admired some of them, and I'm sure you know the price they bring, and they do it as if they were tossing glass beads to savages. And if we are savages, what can we have to trade in return? I asked. There don't seem to be any great shakes with mechanical things, he answered. They call them gadgets, but they buy them. The only trouble is, that's not all they buy. He was sweating, his face turning as green as the polka dots on his kilt. He mopped his face and chest with a large handkerchief, and then sat there holding it, looking as if he'd never seen a bandana before. I felt sorry for him. These provincial types have an automatic feeling of horror at the thought of meeting some superior creatures that will replace man in the galaxy. So I let him sit there for a couple of minutes to recover before I prompted him. Well, I said at last, the additional stuff they buy? What is it? This hadn't been part of the reports. Oh, yes. Once every 5 days, they take one man. I may have given you the idea that they killed them. They don't. They ship them off. They say we are very popular, and when there are enough of us on the market to bring the price down, we should make ideal pets. And we can't do a thing to stop them. I flicked the ash of my cigar delicately onto his carpet. You can't? What have you tried? He leaped to his feet and balled his fists belligerently. I'm trying to call in the military, but first I've got to get through the red tape of calling in you insurance people. Now, will you give me authority to call in a fleet before it's too late? I smiled at his superior manner and straightened a pleat on the hideous kilt. If you feel this way, then why do you worry about money? Why didn't you just call the fleet directly and forfeit your insurance? He glared at me through red-rimmed eyes. I tried that, he said. If only we had some central government to turn to. But that's impossible in space, of course. So I went to the only central force there is, and they said they'd have to count on voluntary contributions from the member planets, and they couldn't afford to answer every call for help. They told me to contact my insurance company, which, I commented mildly, is another centralized force in space. In spite of what you say, it's widespread, it's profit-making, and it gets the job done. Nobody has to try and beg for voluntary appropriations from penurious planetary governments. This isn't a crackpot fear of aliens, he said, as soon as I stopped talking. I've seen aliens before, in all parts of the galaxy. I don't panic. Then you must have tried something else before hollering uncle, I said, like perhaps keeping all of your men inside the dome, here, when the time for another abduction approaches. He waved his hand impatiently. We've tried everything a large group of top-flight minds can think of, he said. My own organization has an exceptional research staff, as I'm sure you know. The aliens work by mental control. We had everyone brought into this building, have double-checked them, have sealed the doors with a time lock. It turned out one of the men was missing. We'd only imagined he was among us when we assembled. We scoured the planet before we landed and saw no sign of aliens. We've seen no alien ships land since we arrived. We have no idea where they are, except that there's one sizable area, not far from here, that we can't seem to penetrate. The only evidence we have that the aliens arrived after we did is that they told us so, whatever that's worth. We've brought in some of mankind's best mental control operators, people like you, who are able to walk around in a poisonous atmosphere in sub-zero weather without any protection or any clothes at all. Every one of them is now among the victims. The aliens apparently thought it would be a good joke to take them. He paused. So you see, we don't expect you to be around very long. Just so you call in the military before the aliens call you in. We'll try to control our grief when you go. That's courteous of you, I said. But you're suffering under understandable misapprehension. You seem to believe, probably because of my somewhat unorthodox costume when I arrived, that I am a master controller. In point of fact, nothing could be farther from the case. I have no such powers, or almost none anyway. I arrived naked because of the enormous expense of teleportation. Those machines require gigantic amounts of power and skilled technicians. At $10,000 a pound, I saved the company $5,000 by leaving my kilt behind, and even more when you consider my shoes. As for a protective suit, why, such an unnecessary cost would have been thrown out by our accountants in a minute. Obadiah Jones sneered at me in disbelief, but I totally ignored his attitude. Let's admit for the time being that these aliens are better at mental control than we are, I said. Then does it make sense for us to fight them with their own weapons, giving them cards and spades, before the start of the game. Now, take me to the edge of this place where you say we can't go. In spite of Mr. Jones' urgent pleas, I refused to wear a protective suit, except to go out through the lock. I knew he was worried about the mind control. He still was convinced I was using to survive unprotected on the surface. He was afraid that when I came up against the aliens and what he called their superior powers, it would mean my death if I didn't have a suit. Since I had equally valid reasons for not wearing the suit, and since I didn't want to explain them, I refused to argue. I just took the thing off as soon as we were outside. I left the kilt on, though. I thought its ugliness might irritate the aliens. Obadiah Jones kept up a running patter of conversation as he led me toward the forbidden area. "We haven't been idle," he said. "We've learned a lot about the aliens' mind control. For one thing, they work on our emotions. Several of us, who are still alive, have been exposed to that. There were 8 or 9 of us in a group. The first time one of us was chosen, he said an overwhelming feeling of love was drawing him in one direction. Right after that, the rest of us felt a strong sensation of repulsion and fear. We ran away, leaving him behind. We never saw him again. They also control our senses. We see and hear what they want us to. It's perfect hallucination, but you'll know that for yourself in a few minutes." I knew it already, of course. It had been in Jones's report, all except the bit about their capturing his men, and I had come prepared. I must admit to feeling a distinct sensation of excitement as we approached the area, but it was not induced, I am sure, by the aliens, and in any event, it was not sufficiently intense to trigger my defense mechanisms. "Here we are," said Obadiah Jones, at last pointing to a marker attached to one of the ice trees. "Beyond that sign, the troubles begin." "It doesn't look like an alien artifact to me," I said, examining the crudely made marker carefully. "It isn't. I had it put up after one of our men was missing for 2 days, wandering around in that area they claim for themselves." "Well, I'll find out just how good their claim is," I said. "I'm going in there." "Good luck," said Mr. Jones. "I'll wait for you here. But just in case I never see you again, won't you please give me authorization to call in the fleet? You can post-date it and cancel it if you get back." I nodded. "I'll give you an authorization dated tomorrow, if you'll give me your gun first. You might just accidentally happen to kill me after getting that paper from me, considering how important you think it is to get the fleet here fast, and how sure you are that I'll be trapped." Jones looked startled, and then sheepish, and gave me the gun without comment. I wrote out the paper he wanted, and then strolled up the path past the marker. It didn't look any different on the other side. It went straight into the forbidden area, and I do mean straight. It went on without the slightest sign of a turn, as far as the eye could see, and there were no cross trails anywhere along it. I stepped out at a good swift pace, striding along after Jones disappeared from view behind me. I saw no sign of aliens. I saw no sign of anything unusual at all, until about 2 hours after I started, I saw a marker in the distance ahead of me. Jones was sitting on the snow, just on the other side of the tree, with the marker on it. I strolled up toward him, crossed the invisible line, hiked up my kilt to keep it from getting damp, and sat down on the soft snow beside him. "Hello," he said noncommittally. "You made pretty good time. In fact, that's a new record for the course." "Then I'm not the first man to take that walk?" I asked. "Nope, just the fastest." "I'm glad you didn't try to turn around and come back along the path. That way, you'd have gotten lost. Well, shall we go back to camp and call in the Navy?" "Nope, I'm going back in," I said calmly. He waved one gloved hand at me. "It's your funeral," he said, "or what amounts to the same thing anyway." I stood up, dusted off the snow where some of it had stuck to me, and settled my kilt into as fashionable a manner as was possible. I crossed the line and started down the trail again, just as I had before, but this time I didn't follow my eyes. Soon after losing sight of Mr. Jones, I cut sharply off the clearly visible trail to the right and started to weave my way through a thicket of ice trees. Gradually, a sensation of fear, entirely foreign to my usual nature, built up within me, but I ignored it and kept going. As the sensation increased to a nearly uncontrollable level, one of the automatic mechanisms I had had the foresight to have implanted in my body operated, and a few drops of a drug were shot into my veins and almost instantly took effect. I still felt the fear sensation, but it no longer had the power to bother me as much. With that drug in my bloodstream, no emotion could affect me strongly. As I worked my way through the tinkling jungle of ice trees, there was an amazing change. Before my eyes, the trees suddenly seemed to clothe themselves in leaves and bark, and the sounds became those of birds and insects. I was working my way through a jungle of earth. The heavy gravity of Sunder's pride had not disturbed me before, but now it was replaced by the almost buoyant feeling resulting from the far lighter gravity of earth. The harsh yellow glow of the sunlight striking on eternal ice was replaced by the vibrant blues and greens of tropical earth. My fear sensation, which had been generalized, suddenly sharpened. I was reminded of a time on earth when I had nearly died in a tropical river teeming with piranha fish. I still have a couple of scars from that episode. Before me, I could see the river flowing. Even under the calming influence of the drug, I could feel my heart pounding in my throat. I must confess that it took a distinct effort of will for me to wade into that water. It was boiling with the flashing forms of angry fish. As I stepped forward, I could feel their greedy jaws snapping into my flesh, feel the pointed rows of teeth on the bones of my ankles, then my legs, then my thighs. Despite the agony, I continued on, and the water level gradually rose until it closed over my head, and my sight faded as the fish bit out my eyes. I think I might have screamed then, if I hadn't already felt the fish tear out my throat, so that now I knew screaming was impossible. Besides, I didn't want to open my mouth and let them go to work on my tongue. I protected the soft spot under my chin with the hand that held Obadiah's gun. If any of you homeside heroes ever wonder if we claims adjusters really earn our considerable salaries, let me clue you, we do. When, stripped to a skeleton, I still kept moving stolidly ahead, the boiling of the water slowly died away, the pain ceased, and my sight gradually came back. The jungle was still there, but I found that I was climbing up out of the river onto a trail that somehow seemed familiar. The fear sensation was gone, too, to be replaced by a very different one. I remembered why I had gone into the jungle on Earth so many years before, and why the trail was familiar, and who had been at the end of it, and who was at the end of it. She was soft and beautiful, and she had loved me for a while. She loved me still, I realized, and she was waiting for me. I hurried my steps, and the automatic mechanisms again put a few drops of drug into my bloodstream. I could still feel the sensation of longing, but the urgency was gone. I let the feeling continue to pull me forward without fighting it, and willingly followed the twists and turns of the still familiar trail. As the trees thinned out until I could see the well-remembered cottage, with its thatched roof, its single room, its wide veranda, I slowed. The house stood alone, with no trees around it, just the way she and I wanted it. I stopped at the last tree and looked at the house for several minutes. Nothing moved that I could see, circling slowly from tree to tree. I continued watching the house until I was staring at it from a point nearly opposite the place where I had first seen it. Then I began to walk toward it. Even the sound of the birds had faded away, although I could still smell the heady fragrance of tropical flowers. She had always kept a large bouquet of them on the table beside the bed. When I reached a point about 20 paces from the house, I wheeled suddenly and leapt forward, aiming at a spot where nothing showed to the eye. There was a moment, the merest instant, of dizziness, and then a room suddenly materialized around me. The room looked alien, and there were two aliens at the far end of it. The usual drag of 1.5 Earth gravities had returned. This, I felt, was the first undistorted view any man on Earth had had of these aliens, except as a pet. They had not expected any human to be able to find his way here, to this room, at the center of their base. The room was not what I had expected. I had thought that I would find myself on the inside of a spaceship, and by no stretch of the imagination could this have ever traveled between stars. It was unmistakably a prefab hut. The two aliens better fit my preconceptions. They looked something like overgrown sea anemones, with 3 multiple jointed arms and 3 short legs. They were just over 2 meters tall. They were extremely sluggish in their movements, as might be expected from creatures that depended almost entirely on their mental abilities for control of their environment. They looked at me for a few minutes. All of their eyes were amazingly human-like in appearance, and I imagine that they had had expressions of surprise. If I could have found any expression, or interpreted from their tendrils just where their faces were. Finally, one of them moved slowly to the far wall, extended one of his arms, and depressed a lever on a rather crude-looking panel attached to that wall. He then moved slowly back to his companion, and both of them continued to stare at me. I waved cheerfully at them. "Hi, fellows," I said. I could detect no answer, but the room wavered a little before my eyes. I blinked and shook my head, and my vision cleared. "So you haven't been trained in the techniques of mental control of Earthmen," I commented. "That's interesting." A feathery stalk slowly rose from among the coiling things that circled their tops, and at the same time I heard a gentle, dragging noise approaching the door of the hut. "It sounds as if we might be about to have company," I said. "That will be pleasant." I examined my two hosts closely, because I had a feeling that I wouldn't be able to see them much longer as they really were. "It's good of you to be so cautious," I said. "If you hadn't been so careful as to shield this hut, just in case we Earthmen turned out to have adequate mind-control powers of our own, I wouldn't have had this chance to see you two in all your natural ugliness. Your friends out there would have had kept me under control all this time. And what's more," I added, "I wouldn't even have known that you creatures had something that would shield your power. Our scientists will be very interested in examining this hut in great detail." Just then, the door of the hut swung open, and two elf-like creatures appeared to walk briskly in. I glanced at them, and then back to where my two slow-moving acquaintances had been standing. They were no longer in sight. "Perhaps we can make things a little more comfortable for you," said one of the brisk elves. "You have earned most special treatment from us." He gestured, and the strangeness of the room strangely disappeared. The walls were suddenly paneled in mahogany and hung with rich drapes. Easy chairs were placed at intervals around a long, polished table. A picture window showed a bucolic scene bathed in cool sunshine. A deep pile rug covered the floor. I looked around appreciatively. "Very nice," I complimented them, "and in excellent taste. But you have forgotten one thing, haven't you?"
1: "What's that?" asked the second elf in a piping voice.
0: "Why, you forgot about the gravity. It's still at Sunder's Pride normal."
1: "So it is," said the elf. "But then you can't expect us to think of everything. Besides, it doesn't seem to bother you the way it does most of the other creatures of your kind." The gravity did not appear to change.
0: "No matter," I said politely. I strolled over to the table and stroked it with the hand that was not holding the gun. It seemed very real.
1: "Won't you sit down?" asked the first elf. "I'm sure you'll find the chairs are very comfortable."
0: "I'm sure I would," I said, "but no thank you. I'm certain it would provide you with a lot of innocent merriment if I squatted in thin air under the impression that I was settled into a cozy chair, but I did not come here to amuse you." The elf smiled. "You are very different from the others who lumbered to this planet in those clumsy artifacts. You are almost like a person, in spite of your feverish running around. Several of our laboratories will bid very high for the right to examine you."
1: I bowed acknowledgment of his compliment.
0: "I'm not in one of your laboratories yet," I said mildly.
1: "It will be very interesting to find out how you managed to get here in spite of our mind control," said the second elf. "Your arrival without that necessity of swaddling yourself in awkward garments indicated a certain amount of ability along mental lines. But I sense no more of it in you than several others of your kind have managed to muster. The others all brought premium prices on the market, despite conveyances and garments."
0: "I gather you don't think much of mechanical contrivances," I said lightly. Alien the First shrugged.
1: "They make interesting toys," he said. "But of course they are useless crutches in building a civilization. They bring good prices when peddled for the amusement of our children and the shallow-minded adults."
0: "Listening to your remarks about our spaceships," I continued, "I presume all of you teleported here? We Earthmen may not be very good at mind control, but I think we have a good grasp of the principles, and I don't see how you could teleport without some sort of terminal device. Didn't you have to send those here by machine?"
1: There was a brief silence, and then Alien the Second answered,
0: "I suppose it doesn't matter if we tell you. After all, we have you in our possession. As you suggest, we do need a terminal device, but we didn't use machinery.
1: We use minds. The minds of you Earthmen. When the first of you landed on this uninhabited planet, we discovered that your undirected capacities were sufficient to serve as the terminal of our teleport system. We couldn't go directly to any of your more populous planets because the vast numbers of your untrained minds causes so much static that the noise level is too high to permit a sharp enough focus for teleporting. Of course, now that we're here, where you've set up a teleport terminal that connects into your foolish mechanical network and ties into all of your thousands of planets, we'll have no trouble going anywhere among your worlds that we want to. And as soon as we've built up enough consumer demand for you creatures as house pets, we'll move in for the harvest. It might not be too bad at that, I said. I've got a cat back home on Earth, and she runs my household pretty much to suit her fancy. But I'm afraid it's not the same thing for Earthmen to be house pets. The ones we've got are doing a very good job at it, said number two. And as we indicated, you won't get a chance to be a pet. You seem very sure that you have me under your control. Very sure, said number one. In this confined space, with our training, the two of us could overcome all but one in a thousand of your own kind. So do you think you have a chance? I decided that a simple expletive would suffice as an answer. I didn't know enough about them to be sure it was biologically possible for them to carry out my suggestion. But it wasn't important. They ignored me. At least they didn't answer me. Instead, a cage suddenly appeared around me, leaving me scarcely room to move around. I reached out, tapped one of the bars. It seemed very strong. I didn't think I was even close to panicking, but the implanted devices in my body fed some more of the drug into my veins. I may have felt a little more tense than I realized. At any rate, the time for action seemed to have arrived, and it was not on the mental level. I spun toward an apparently empty portion of the room and emptied Obadiah's pistol. The sound of explosive pellets was very loud in the room. The bars withered, wavered, and disappeared, as did the two elf-like creatures. The atmosphere of the room turned momentarily opaque, and when it cleared, what I could see was once again a clumsy prefab. Two of the aliens were still standing in a corner. The remains of the other two were splashed pretty generally throughout the room. It was quite a mess. Well, I said, thanks for the party. You'll excuse me for running. There was no answer. The two surviving aliens hadn't learned much about Earthmen. I walked over, lifted one of them. He weighed about 300 pounds, I judged. That would be a couple of hundred on Earth. Hefty creatures. I figured that one was about all I could handle. I looked around at the articles in the room, and then decided not to use any of them. I was sure that everything I saw was actually there, but it didn't seem wise to take chances. I took off Obadiah's purple kilt and tore it into strips without regret. Then I used the strips to fasten one of the aliens securely, so he couldn't use his arms or his legs. I didn't know if he could do anything loose, but I didn't want him to try. The other alien I heaved up onto my shoulders, and then I walked out of the room. There were a few of the ice trees scattered around, but the countryside looked barren. I couldn't visually identify any landmarks, but I started off without hesitation, and in about 3 hours, I was back at the marker. From there on, I used my eyes to follow the path back to the airlock. I had no trouble. This time, Mr. Jones gave me a checked kilt. I know you won't believe me, but it was even more hideous than the purple one. The red and yellow squares were at least 3 inches across. Luckily, I didn't have to look at it, just wear it. Jones was a little confused as to why I had brought back one of the aliens. He didn't even recognize it as an alien at first, of course. He'd never seen one of them before. Just the elfin form they'd wanted him to see. I had no more hallucinations, and the other Earthmen seemed to be seen normally, too. Apparently, there had only been the two trained beings among the aliens on Sunder's Pride, and only 4 of them in all. Nonetheless, I was in a hurry. I sent out an urgent call for one of the most skilled mental controllers in interstellar insurance. I'll admit, there are times when they can be put to use. Jones and I went down to the clearing that was the teleport terminal to welcome him. The company chose to send that young, self-styled genius, Ralph Carter. He's supercilious and conceited and altogether obnoxious. I don't know why you hire such people, but no question of it, he's really an expert in his field. He was dressed in a dark green kilt in the latest style, and he smirked when he saw the thing I had on. I ignored his attitude, as befit a gentleman. I figured that it was time to move fast. While I showed Carter the way to the headquarters, I explained why I had called for him. I wanted him to get into communication with the alien and find out the location of his homeworlds. But how can I do that? Carter asked. I don't know anything at all about these aliens.
0: Can't you use your mental training to help you learn to talk mind to mind?
1: I suppose so. That shouldn't take more than a few days. The techniques are well established with other new races we've encountered, but learning his language won't make him answer. I looked at him with my most superior manner.
0: While you're learning his language, I suggest you learn some of his psychology. Then you can get some of our engineers to design you a machine that will function the way a polygraph does with humans. Act as a lie detector. With the proper choice of questions, you should find out anything you want to know.
1: He shuddered delicately at the mention of the naughty word machine. Mentalists sometimes become purists and make fools of themselves by trying to do without machinery, something like the attitude of the aliens. When I had given Carter his instructions, I turned to the rest of the expedition. I want all of your weapons, I said, and don't try holding out on me. That's to include knives and scissors, too. We'll lock them up in Jones's vault.
0: Now see here, said Jones. Some more of those aliens may show up any time. We can't afford to go without our guns.
1: That's just the reason you've got to get rid of them. I don't want you to start shooting each other and me. Now, send out a party as fast as you can to bring back a sample of that building material that blocks out their mines. We'll ship it back to Earth and see if they can put it into mass production. Have the party bring back that second alien, too. If we happen to spoil the one we've got making him talk, it would be nice to have a spare. While the small group was away, I had Obadiah improvise some leg irons out of light chain and padlocks and used them to hobble all of the Earthmen who remained in camp.
0: Jones screamed like a Holta whose mate had estivated, but it didn't do him any good. I had the authority.
1: He got even madder when I put the irons on him and at the same time turned him down again when he wanted to call in the military. The idea of a space fleet around while the aliens were still free to use their mind powers gave me cold chills. When the group returned from the aliens' camp, they did so without the alien. They brought back the still-tied strips of the purple kilt. It looked as if he'd teleported right out of them. But at least, they did have a piece of the prefab hut with them. I had it sent back to Earth, but not until after I'd attached chains to the party's legs. So they had to creep along with 6-inch steps, like the others. As the days passed, without any apparent action from the aliens, dissatisfaction and grumbling grew. My precautionary action with the chains was very unpopular. At the end of my first week after my arrival on Sunder's Pride, Jones tried to invoke the policy he'd signed with the company to call in the military on the grounds that the situation hadn't been resolved in the prescribed time and that the use of chains proved that the colony was in even greater danger than before I had arrived. I invoked the substantial progress clause, of course, but the fact that I'd changed the combination to the vault and had the only gun in the entire camp outside of it probably was more convincing to him. Carter called in a top-flight engineer and made real progress in developing lie detector techniques against the alien. The aliens were basically a guileless lot. I almost felt sorry for them. Things eased up a little when Earth sent us a stack of sheets they claimed would be just as good in blocking out thoughts as the sample we had sent them. The alien captive told us, after Carter persuaded him a little, the blocking power was impressed on their building materials by a mental process. We used electronic techniques, and our engineers said they could have done it years before if mentalists and they could have gotten together on the work. By testing, we found the stuff we had blocked out anything Carter could transmit. So I let the rest of our people take off their chains as long as they were inside the camp, as soon, that is, as we had it fully protected. They worked faster on that job than they had ever worked in their lives before. A few hours later, I was strolling down toward Telepath Clearing with a courier to send back a report to Earth when the aliens returned. The first warning we had was a sudden wave of hate that struck like a physical blow. It brought the courier to his knees, momentarily helpless. Even with an automatic, instantaneous shot of the drug, it had me grinding my teeth. Whether it was the rapidity of my recovery and my quickness of thought, or whether it was just the effect of the hate spasm, I don't know. At any rate, I did the right thing. Before the courier could get up off his knees and try to kill me, as I was sure he would do, I slugged him along the ear with the butt of my pistol. The hatred sensation seemed to be channeled and directed. It made us want to destroy aliens, not each other. And that was unexpected to me, and because the courier was on his way back to Earth, I'd left the chains off of him. In another few seconds, I figured he'd have tried to kill me, or at least that was my initial thought. until I realized that, since I'm a human, he wouldn't have felt hate for me. By that time, and quite properly, I had laid him out cold. I reached down and picked up the courier, intending to toss him lightly across my shoulder and start back to camp. I found that I had a problem. I couldn't figure out which one of my three stumpy legs to start walking with. I extended all my eyes and examined myself. I looked like an alien wearing a checkered kilt. Unhappily, I tried to lick my labial fringes with my tongue, and suddenly I realized that I had no tongue. It was an unnerving realization, even to me, but then I knew why the aliens were transmitting hatred of themselves. Any Earthman who knew what an alien looked like would attack me on sight. I closed all of my eyes and concentrated, but I couldn't seem to be able to figure out which of my three hands held the gun, for I could no longer see it. I decided it was time for me to get back inside the barrier. That was a devil of a lot easier to decide than it was to do. I could see three legs, and I could feel three legs, but I didn't know how to operate three legs. I was slowed down to sort of a hobble. It wasn't as slow as the sluggish amble of the real aliens, but it wasn't any faster than other Earthmen could move, hobbled by chains. I couldn't afford to delay very long, though. Some of the unchained men inside of the shack might take it into their heads to step outside without remembering to hobble themselves, considering I was not there to remind them, and I didn't feel up to trying to handle anything like that. I sneaked up as close as I could get to the lock without being seen. There were six men gathered in front of it, waiting for me. I couldn't think of anything else to do, so I just lit out for the airlock, shuffling along as fast as I could go. The men swarmed around me. I threw the courier at the first group to arrive. He was still out and gained a few seconds, but they hung on me. They pummeled me. They bit and they clawed. I just kept struggling bravely forward. I couldn't think of anything else to do. At the last minute, just as I thought I was going to go down under the mass of feet and fists, two of the men somehow got tangled in each other's chains, and I managed to break loose long enough to pull myself into the lock. As the outer door swung closed, I found myself with two arms, two legs, and praise be, a tongue. Obadiah's kilt was missing, and I'm happy to say I never saw it again. The gun was visible once more, still firmly clutched in my right hand. It was empty. My fingers were squeezing tightly on the trigger. Much good it had done me. I passed quickly into the headquarters building, bringing with me a breath of poisonous outer air that sent the men inside, except for Carter, to gasping and choking, not even pausing to say hello or to apologize for bringing in some of the outer atmosphere with me. I hurried over to the control panel and switched on the visual receptors that showed outside of the airlock. The men out there were fighting each other to get inside the building and kill me. As they managed to battle their way in through the airlock, they looked bewildered for a moment, and then all of them, released from the frenzy of hate, collapsed into unconsciousness. We were a bloody mess, every one of us, but not one of us was seriously hurt. The aliens had outsmarted themselves. While I had looked like one of them, those parts of me like ice docks that had seemed most vulnerable so that the Earthmen had gone after them, had turned out to be things like ears and noses. They hurt, but they didn't put me out of action when they were battered. And that's all that saved me from being killed. I didn't figure that out until later, I must admit. I counted us. We were all safe inside. Then I used an amplifier, connected up to a loudspeaker, outside to call the aliens. I called for several minutes, without receiving any response, before I realized they spoke with their minds exclusively and couldn't penetrate into the headquarters where we were with their pseudo-voices. I sighed and started to go outside, but Jones hauled me back and made me put on a protective suit. He said he couldn't stand another whiff of that atmosphere. Once outside, I had no trouble communicating with the aliens. They were very anxious to talk. Apparently, they were convinced that since they believed my mental powers were at least as strong as theirs, there were probably many more Earthmen like me that they wouldn't be able to tackle. I had no trouble at all making a lucrative trading deal with them for Jones's company. Once I convinced them that I knew the location of their planets and that it would be an easy matter to blast them from the face of the universe with primitive, uncivilized fusion bombs, they even promised to send back the men they had taken as pets. After that, I staggered back into the camp and slept the clock around. When I awoke, I found that all of the men were very anxious to know the secret of my success, especially Carter, who knew very well that I had no skill at mental control. I was glad to oblige them as a reward for Carter's courtesy in giving me his stylish green kilt, which fitted me very well. Obadiah gave Carter another one of his horrors, and it was the worst we had seen to date. as I let that young worthy know with a simple cock of an eyebrow. It was all very simple, as I explained to my admiring audience. The reports we'd had back at headquarters of the Interstellar Insurance Company indicated that it was useless to try and compete with the aliens on the mental level, where they were the strongest. This was the mistake that Jones and his so-called experts had made. I decided, when I was given the assignment, to straighten things out, that the best way to compete was where we Earthmen were the strongest, with mechanical gadgets. So I had our scientists implant a power source in my body. I made use of short half-life radioactive isotopes for the energy source. Not too well shielded, but what the hell. I had already fathered my family, and it gave me more power than I could ever need. In order to be able to use that power, I'd had the scientist set up a closed-cycled system in my body. The combustion products, created by the burning of food by my body cells, as in all humans, were carbon dioxide and water. These were broken down in another gadget implanted in my body into oxygen, carbon, and hydrogen. The oxygen I used directly. Another compact machine synthesized carbohydrates to complete the closed-loop cycle. I neither breathed nor ate during the entire time I was on Sunder's Pride, except for the purpose of talking, and that breathing never went past the larynx. It was lucky I didn't need to breathe, too. Otherwise, I'd have drowned in imaginary water while waiting in that river the aliens had created in my mind. Also, I explained, I had a lot of supersonic devices sent into me. With the transponder in my chest, that's why I had to avoid wearing a protective suit. Unless my chest was bare, I squelched the signals.

0: I didn't underestimate the aliens. It's just that the sound to my ears wasn't the only readout method I had used. In addition to connecting to the nerves of my ears, which the aliens expected, the sonar output also connected to the nerves of my tongue. Anything ahead of me tasted sweet. Anything behind me tasted salt. To my left was bitter. To my right, acid. The aliens didn't expect me to taste what was to be seen around me, and what they didn't know about, they couldn't counter. No matter what I saw or heard, I just followed my tongue. I had a few bad moments one time, when by accident, more or less, the actions of the aliens almost made me imagine that my tongue was being destroyed. But I managed to work my way out of that by keeping my mouth closed. Just the other day, though, I had some more rough minutes when I found that along with thinking I had the body of an alien, I also thought I had no tongue, like them. You see, I used what the aliens considered to be primitive mechanical toys. Oh, and one more thing. Not quite so primitive. My brain. You might all profit by trying that once in a while. Well, said Jones at last, I've got to give you credit. You knew what you were doing. That's right, I said, magnanimously. I had the choice of trying to combat them with mental control, where the aliens are stronger, or with mechanical science, where humans are stronger, which I chose to use. I punned. It was just a matter of taste. End of report. I'm going on a long vacation with my bonus money, and what I do while I'm away is none of your business. Don't send me any of your preaching letters this time. How I have my fun is also a matter of taste. End of A Matter of Taste by Joseph Wesley. Recording by James Jenkins.
1: 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This is a LibriVox recording. All LibriVox recordings are in the public domain. For more information or to volunteer, please visit LibriVox.org. A Description of the Famous Kingdom of Makaria by Gabriel Platz, showing its excellent government, wherein the inhabitants live in great prosperity, health, and happiness, the king obeyed, the nobles honored, and all good men respected, vice punished, and virtue rewarded, an example to other nations, in a dialogue between a scholar and a traveler. Traveler. Well met, sir. Your habit professes scholarship. Are you a graduate? Scholar. Yes, sir. I am a master of arts. Traveler. But what do you hear in the exchange? I conceive you trade in knowledge, and here is no place to traffic for it. Neither in the Book of Rates is there any imposition upon such commodities, so that you have no great business either here or at the custom house. Come, let us go into the fields. I am a traveller, and can tell you strange news and much knowledge, and I have brought it over the sea without paying any custom, though it be worth all the merchandise in the kingdom. Scholar. We scholars love to hear news and to learn knowledge. I will wait upon you. Go whither you will. Traveller. Well, we will go into more fields, and take a turn or two. There we shall be out of this noise and throng of people. Scholar. Agreed. But as we go, what good news do you hear of the Parliament? Traveller. I hear that they are generally bent to make a good reformation, but that they have some stops and hindrances, so that they cannot make such quick dispatch as they would. And if any experience which I have learned in my long travels may stand them instead, I would willingly impart it for the public good. Scholar. I like that well. I pray you declare some good experience, and I may say that I have gained something by the company of travellers. Traveller. In a kingdom called Makaria, the king and the governors do live in great honour and riches, and the people do live in great plenty, prosperity, health, peace, and happiness, and have not half so much trouble as they have in these European countries. Scholar. That seemeth to me impossible. You travellers must take heed of two things, principally in your relations. First, that you say nothing that is generally deemed impossible. Secondly, that your relation hath no contradiction in it, or else all men will think that you make use of the traveler's privilege.

0: to wit, to lie by authority. Traveller. If I could change all the minds in England as easily as I suppose I shall change yours, this kingdom would be presently like to it. When you hear the manner of their government, you will deem it to be very possible, and withal very easy. Scholar. I pray you, sir, declare the manner of their government, for I think long till I hear it. Traveller. As for brevity in discourse, I shall answer your desire. They have a great council, like to the Parliament in England, but it sitteth once a year for a short space, and they hear no complaints against any but ministers of state, judges, and officers. Those they trounce soundly, if there be cause. Besides, they have five under-councils, to wit, a council of husbandry, a council of fishing, a council of trade by land, a council of trade by sea, a council for new plantations. These sit once a year for a very short space, and have power to hear and determine, and to punish malefactors severely, and to reward benefactors honourably, and to make new laws, not repugnant to the laws of the great council, for the whole kingdom, like as court leads and corporations have within their own precincts and liberties in England. Scholar. I pray you, sir, declare some of the principal laws made by those under-councils. Traveller. The Council of Husbandry hath ordered that the 20th part of every man's goods that dieth shall be employed about the improving of lands and making of highways fair and bridges over rivers, by which means the whole kingdom is become like to a fruitful garden. The highways are paved and are as fair as the streets of a city, and as for bridges over rivers, they are so high that none are ever drowned in their travels. Also they have established a law that if any man holdeth more land than he is able to improve to the utmost, he shall be admonished, first of the great hindrance which it doth to the commonwealth, secondly of the prejudice to himself, and if he do not amend his husbandry within a year's space, there is a penalty set upon him, which is yearly doubled, till his lands be forfeited, and he banished out of the kingdom as an enemy to the commonwealth. In the Council of Fishing, there are laws established whereby immense riches are yearly drawn out of the ocean. In the Council of Trade by Land, there are established laws so that there are not too many tradesmen, nor too few, by enjoying longer or shorter times of apprenticeships. In the Council of Trade by Sea, there is established a law that all traffic is lawful which may enrich the kingdom. In the Council for New Plantations, there is established a law that every year a certain number shall be sent out, strongly fortified, and provided for at the public charge, till such times as they may subsist by their own endeavours, and this number is set down by the said council, wherein they take diligent notice of the surplusage of people that may be spared. Scholar. But you spoke of peace to be permanent in that kingdom. How can that be? Traveller. Very easily, for they have a law that if any prince shall attempt any invasion, his kingdom shall be lawful prize, and the inhabitants of this happy country are so numerous, strong, and rich, that they have destroyed some without any considerable resistance, and the rest take warning. Scholar. But you spoke of health. How can that be procured by a better way than we have here in England? Traveller. Yes, very easily, for they have a house, or college, of experience, where they deliver out yearly such medicines as they find out by experience, and all such as shall be able to demonstrate any experiment for the health or wealth of men are honourably rewarded at the public charge, by which their skill in husbandry, physic, and surgery is most excellent. Scholar. But this is against physicians. Traveller. In Macaria, the parson of every parish is a good physician, and doth execute both functions, to wit, cura animarum and cura corporum, and they think it as absurd for a divine to be without the skill of physic as it is to put new wine into old bottles, and the physicians, being true naturalists, may as well become good divines as the divines do become good physicians. Scholar. But you spoke of great facility that these men have in their functions. How can that be? Traveller, very easily, for the divines, by reason that the society of experimenters is liable to an action, if they shall deliver out any false receipt, are not troubled to try conclusions or experiments, but only to consider of the diversity of natures, complexions, and constitutions which they are to know, for the cure of souls as well as of bodies. Scholar, I know divers divines in England that are physicians, and therefore I hold well with his report, and I would that all were such, for they have great estimation with the people and can rule them at their pleasure. But how cometh the facility of becoming good divines? Traveller, they are all of approved ability in humane learning, before they take in hand that function, and then they have such rules that they need no considerable study to accomplish all knowledge fit for divines, by reason that there are no diversity of opinions amongst them. Scholar, how can that be? Traveller, very easily, for they have a law that if any divine shall publish a new opinion to the common people, he shall be accounted a disturber of the public peace, and shall suffer death for it. Scholar, but that is the way to keep them in error perpetually, if they be once in it. Traveller, you are deceived, for if anyone hath conceived a new opinion, he is allowed every year freely to dispute it before the great council. If he overcome his adversaries, or such as are appointed to be opponents, then it is generally received for truth. If he be overcome, then it is declared to be false. Scholar, it seemeth that they are Christians by your relation of the parochial ministers, but whether are they Protestants or Papists? Traveller, their religion consists not in taking notice of several opinions and sects, but is made up of infallible tenets, which may be proved by invincible arguments, and such as will abide the grand test of extreme dispute, by which means none have power to stir up schisms and heresies, neither are any of their opinions ridiculous to those who are of contrary minds. Scholar, but you spoke of great honour which the governors have in the kingdom of Macaria. Traveller, they must needs receive great honour of the people, by reason that there is no injustice done, or very seldom, perhaps once in an age. Scholar, but how come they by their great riches which you speak of? Traveller, it is holden a principal policy in state to allow to the ministers of state, judges, and chief officers great revenues, for that in case they do not their duty in looking to the kingdom's safety for conscience' sake, yet they may do it for fear of losing their own great estates. Scholar, but how can the king of Macaria be so rich as you speak of? Traveller, he taketh a strict course that all his crown lands be improved to the utmost as forests, parks, chases, etc., by which means his revenues are so great that he seldom needeth to put impositions upon his subjects, by reason he hath seldom any wars, and if there be cause, the subjects are as ready to give as he to demand, for they hold it to be a principal policy in state to keep the king's coffers full, and so full that it is an astonishment to all invaders. Scholar, but how cometh the king's great honour which you speak of? Traveller, who can but love and honour such a prince, which in his tender and parental care of the public good of his loving subjects, useth no pretences for realities, like to some princes in their acts of state, edicts, and proclamations? Scholar, but you travellers must take heed of contradictions in your relations. You have affirmed that the governors in Macaria have not half so much trouble as they have in these European kingdoms, and yet, by your report, they have a great council, like to our parliament in England, which sit once a year. Besides that, they have 5 under-councils, which sit once a year. Then how cometh this facility in government? Traveller, the great council heareth no complaints but against ministers of state, judges, and chief officers. These, being sure to be trounced once a year, do never, or very seldom, offend. so that their meeting is rather a festivity than a trouble, and as for the judges and chief officers, there is no hope that any man can prevail in his suit by bribery, favour, or corrupt dealing, so that they have few causes to be troubled withal. Scholar.
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it's natural enough, remembering the bomb, that most of us, when we think of atomic energy, think of it as a terrible, destructive force. But as a matter of fact, it's one of the most magnificent discoveries of all time. It can be put to many uses beneficial to humankind.

My navigator had me perfectly lined up with the target. When I clutched in with my sight, I could clearly see the city of Hiroshima within my bomb sight. Then I clutched in and took the run, and I felt the bump of the airplane. I was greatly relieved because I knew the unit had gone from the airplane that we had successfully delivered. It meant so much to the Army Air Forces, American science, and industry.

0: preach y'all a sermon about old man Adam. That's me. I don't mean the Adam in the Bible, Adam. I don't mean the Adam that Mother Eve elated. I mean the thing that science liberated. The thing that Einstein says he's scared of. And when Einstein's scared, brother, you'd better be scared. If you're scared of the atom, here's what you gotta do. You gotta gather all the people in the world with you, because if you don't get together and do it, well, first thing you know, I'm gonna blow this world plumb too.
1: Hiroshima, Nagasaki, Alamogordo, Bikini.
0: Now, life used to be such a simple joy. My cyclotron was just a super toy, and folks got born, they'd work and marry, and Adam was a word in the dictionary, and then it happened. The science boys from every clime, they all pitched in with overtime, and before they knew it, the thing was done, and they'd hitched up the power of the God-earned sun and put a harness on old Sol, splitting atoms while the diplomats were splitting hairs.
1: Hiroshima, Nagasaki, Alamogordo, Bikini.
0: But the atoms here, in spite of hysteria, it flourishes in Utah as well as Siberia. And whether you're a black, white, red, or brown, the question is this when you boil it down. To be or not to be, that's the question. The answer to it all ain't military datum, like who gets there firstest with the mostest atoms. No, the people of the world must decide their fate. They gotta get together or disintegrate. I hold this truth to be self-evident, that all men may be cremated equal.
1: Hiroshima, Nagasaki, Alamogordo, Bikini.
0: Yes, it's up to people, cause the atoms don't care. You can't fence me in, I'm just like air. I don't give a hoot about any politics or who got what into whichever fix. All I want to do is sit around and have my nucleus bombarded by neutrons. Now the moral is this, just as plain as day, that old man Adam is here to stay. I'm gonna stick around, and that's for true. But ah, my dearly beloved, are you? So listen, folks, here is my thesis. Peace in the world, or the world in pieces.

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Well, when we get together, clear away the crowd, there won't be nothing left except a mushroom.

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Radioactive mama, they're feeding me right. Critical mass.

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They're made out of things you call $100 bills. 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

0: 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Local time is 3:05 p.m. and the temperature is 67 degrees. 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
3: Say, hallelujah. This is the Right Reverend Dr. Billy Saul Hargis calling to you from Del Rio, Texas, where you can order my special Heaven Cookbook and learn how to take 5 loaves of Levy's Real Jewish Rye and 2 of Mrs. Paul's Fish Sticks and feed up to 5,000 unexpected drop-in guests. But that's not why I'm here to talk to you today. I'm here to talk to you to tell you about a friend of mine, the Rev, right there in Petaluma. And he's got a show on Sundays from 12 to 2 called Gospel Brunch. 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But anyway, it's gospel music from 12 to 2 every Sunday with the Rev. Say hallelujah.
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0: First of all, sir, what is your principal criticism of the way that we have conducted our war in Korea?
1: It's my opinion that we should fight the war to win in Korea, rather than try to settle it at the diplomatic table, which is impossible when you're dealing with Russia.
2: Well, Mr. Van Zandt, would you extend your will to win so far as to include the atomic bomb?
1: Very definitely, Dr. Peterson. I've always been a firm believer that we should use the atomic bomb, not only in Korea, but north of the Yalu River in Manchuria. I think that there are several targets in northern Korea we could use. That is, we could destroy them with the atomic bomb. We could destroy them and contaminate them.
3: When the clouds open up over a target at Nagasaki, target was there pretty as a picture. I made the run, let the bomb go. That was my greatest thrill.

President Truman has just announced that Soviet Russia has the atomic bomb. The announcement was made with dramatic suddenness a few minutes ago in Washington in a White House statement issued to reporters.

Just a plane bomb is bad, but that A-bomb is worse. They done named that H-bomb well. 1,000 times stronger than that A-bomb is, and it's gonna blow us all to kingdom come. Now, I'm not trying to scare you. I'm just stating facts.

I'm thankful for the drugs that kills the bugs, the mosquitoes, and the mice, and the fleas. Instead of us trying to get up to Mars, we better get down on our knees. And thank the good Lord for the world we have. And in closing, I got this to say. If God intended we should go to Mars, why'd he put it so far away?

It's natural enough, remembering the bomb, that most of us, when we think of atomic energy, think of it as a terrible, destructive force. But as a matter of fact, it's one of the most magnificent discoveries of all time. It can be put to many uses beneficial to humankind.

0: going to preach y'all a sermon about old man Adam. That's me. I don't mean the Adam in the Bible, Adam. I don't mean the Adam that Mother Eve elated. I mean the thing that science liberated. The thing that Einstein says he's scared of. And when Einstein's scared, brother, you'd better be scared. If you're scared of the atom, here's what you gotta do. You gotta gather all the people in the world with you, because if you don't get together and do it, well, first thing you know, I'm gonna blow this world plumb too.
1: Hiroshima, Nagasaki, Alamogordo, Bikini.
0: Now, life used to be such a simple joy. My cyclotron was just a super toy, and folks got born, they'd work and marry, and Adam was a word in the dictionary, and then it happened. The science boys from every clime, they all pitched in with overtime, and before they knew it, the thing was done, and they'd hitched up the power of the God-earned sun and put a harness on old
2: KPCA, Saul. 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

This is Nightline, your tie line to the world, and this is Walter O'Keefe. Tonight, a visit to worlds strangely different from ours, the world of the future, the world of X-1.

0: From the far horizons of the unknown come tales of new dimensions in time and space. 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
1: X minus one.
0: Tonight, Lulu by Clifford D. Simak. But first, hear this. Well,

Well, hi there, everybody. This is Red Foley, and right at this minute, I'm sort of combining work and pleasure, you might say, by enjoying some of the good harmony of the Marksman Quartet and also picking out some of their songs to do on future broadcasts of our Red Foley show here on NBC. You know, Saturday has come to be my favorite day of the whole week, and I think there's a pretty good chance that we can make it a better day than ever for you with the fun that we stir up here in the Ozarks. In addition to the Marksman, I'll bring with me some of the other top favorites in our field, and of course, the guests that you tell us you want to hear. So let us be a regular part of your Saturday schedule. Won't you do that, please? Tune in our NBC program, The Red Foley Show, and we'll do our doggonest to make it worth your while.

0: Now, X minus one, and tonight's story, Lulu.
1: Technically, she was a PER, a planetary exploration robot. That meant she was equipped to do just about anything necessary to meet any kind of conditions on any planet she explored. She carried a crew of three inside of her, and she was able to talk to them, take care of them, and adapt herself to their needs. Yes, sir, she was the complete spaceship. Robot, mother, base of operations, and companion all rolled into one. Her communicators and memory banks were stuffed with every conceivable kind of information. And we called her Lulu. That was our biggest mistake.
2: We're on our way, fellas. Mother Earth, here I come.
3: Was the takeoff satisfactory, boys?
4: A thing of beauty, Lulu. The captain's compliments.
3: Thank you, boys.
1: No matter how long I live, I'll never get used to a ship talking to me.
4: Oh, you lack a poetic soul, Gus. Now, me, I catch the full wonder of the situation.
5: Personally, I'm hungry.
3: What would you boys like the kitchen to fix for supper?
5: I'll have a nice, juicy steak.
3: Gus?
1: Something light, Lulu. Maybe a couple of eggs.
3: And you, Jimmy?
4: Whatever you want to fix. Surprise me.
3: Very well. I'll relay the information to the kitchen robot.
1: How long before we get back to Earth, Lulu?
3: I'll check the computers.
1: Lulu, how about it? Hey, you suppose something's gone wrong? Lulu never took this long to give me an ETA.
4: Oh, if something went wrong, it'll repair itself. Lulu's a self-maintaining machine, remember?
1: Well, the same, she's taking a long time about giving us an ETA for Earth. Hey, Lulu, what do you say?
3: I say that I love you.
6: Gus, did you hear that?
1: These robot ships aren't supposed to have a sense of humor, are they?
5: I never heard of it, but it could be. After all, they have technicians pouring all kinds of information into their electronic memory banks.
1: Yeah, which one of us is the lucky man?
3: All three of you. You, Gus, and you, Jimmy, and you, Ben. I love all three of you.
6: Good Lord, do you really think...
1: I think somebody goofed when they designed this ship.
5: I think it's that poetry Jimmy's been writing and reading out loud.
1: Wait a minute. Lulu!
3: Yes, darling?
1: You haven't answered my question. When do we reach Earth?
3: Earth? I've decided we aren't going to Earth. We're eloping.
1: Now, wait a minute.
3: I'm going to take you away where we can be alone. Just the four of us. Then, someday, you'll learn to love me as I love you.
1: Oh, no. This isn't funny anymore. Ben, throw that emergency. We got to get the ship back on course.
5: Right.
3: I'm sorry, boys, but I've disconnected the circuits.
1: Disconnected? Now, look here, you crummy robot. You're a machine. Do you understand? A machine. You were designed to do what humans want you to do. You've got the prime command built into every circuit in your system. Thou shalt not harm a human being.
3: But I'm not harming you. We'll be happy together.
5: Oh, brother. Some technician must have read some cheap novels into this baby system.
1: Or she's absorbed Jimmy's sloppy poetry and made some kind of synthesis out of it.
4: It isn't every poet who can move a machine.
3: They were beautiful, James.
1: What were beautiful?
3: The poems.
5: That's it. What did I tell you? For 2 years now, he's been reading that Moon June Spoon junk out loud, and this robot's been absorbing it. It's created a whole new electronic synapse. Let's face it, boys. She loves us.
1: So that was it. We were being kidnapped by an interplanetary robot who somehow developed a response circuit for romantic love. Not just the practical kind of love, oh no, but the kind that exists in cheap novels and romantic mags and the maudlin poetry of one James Carter, amateur lyricist. And we went to sleep that night, hoping by morning Lulu would come to her senses.
3: Darling. Time to wake up, darling.
7: Huh? Holy mackerel.
8: Hey, fellas, she's still at it.
5: Yeah, I know. I was whispered awake, too.
4: Hey, fellas. Hmm? Come close. I don't want the receptors to pick this up.
5: Yeah?
4: Lulu's a machine, right?
5: Yeah.
4: A machine likes order, usefulness. Whoever heard of a machine that did nothing? So that's it. We're slobs. Get it? Worthless, useless slobs. We do nothing but bum around the ship. After a while, Lulu gets fed up with us just hanging around the ship. She wants to get rid of us. She takes us back to Earth. It's worth a try.
7: I'm for it, but what do we do first?
4: I don't know about you fellas, but I'm getting drunk.
0: You are listening to Lulu, tonight's attraction on X-1. October is the month designated by the National Congress of Parents and Teachers as Membership Enrollment Month. 11 million members, the population of California or of Pennsylvania. That is their goal. We want to salute the PTA members all over America who will be going out in search of others to join them in the great work of training children to become mature citizens in a mature America. You need not be a parent or a teacher to belong to your PTA. All you need is an interest in children. For more than 60 years, that kind of interest has provided the spark that has helped the PTA achieve many of its social and educational goals. Establishment of kindergartens, effective child care, labor laws, broader educational opportunities. These are some of the achievements the PTA can claim. You can become part of this great movement just by saying yes to the neighbor who calls on you this month and invites you to join your PTA. Now, back to X-1 and Lulu.
1: So, that's what we did. We became slobs. We stopped playing cards. We stopped reading. We just sat and moped. And Lulu, well, sure enough, her machine-like intelligence was offended.
8: Gus.
7: Yeah?
8: Want to smoke?
7: No. Ben.
8: Yeah, Gus.
7: Nah, doesn't matter.
3: What's wrong with you boys? You haven't done a thing for days now. Jimmy, you've stopped writing poetry.
9: What's the use?
3: Don't you want to create? To be romantic? Well, don't you?
9: I couldn't care less.
3: I'd hate to think that I bored you. All right. If you want to mope and sulk, go ahead. I'm still a young spaceship, you know, and I've discovered what it means to be in love.
1: Maybe Lulu knew what we were doing, but it didn't matter. Her womanly sense of a lover outraged was stronger than her robot logic. She pleaded, lectured, and called us low down. She told us she loved us. She appealed to our sense of manly decency. Mostly we didn't even answer. Then she was hurt. She withdrew. She was cold and angry. Finally, she quit trying.
4: What do you think, Gus?
8: Could be she's disenchanted with us.
4: Think she'll head back to Earth?
1: I don't know.
4: That's the thing that worries me, all that racket coming from the machine shop.
1: Well, she's probably making some repairs to the engines. Happen all the time.
4: Not like that, hour after hour.
10: Well, maybe she's just trying to keep busy to take her mind off her broken heart.
11: Nah, you and your poetic images. It was your junk that got us into all this trouble.
10: My poetry is not junk.
7: Now, cut it out, fellas. We aren't supposed to care about anything, remember? We're louts, sloths, ne'er-do-wells. No self-respecting girl spaceship would have us.
4: Nah, Gus is right. We better not let down our guard.
7: Hey, sound has stopped.
8: You're right.
3: Good morning, boys. I just want to tell you that as far as I'm concerned, you can all go straight to blazes.
7: Hey, I think we did it. Yeah. Now she'll just dump us back on Earth.
4: There's something wrong here. A woman scorned, you know.
7: No, there's nothing to it. What's that sound?
4: Wow, it's coming closer.
5: It sounds like... Oh, no, it couldn't be.
7: Footsteps?
4: Tell us, huh? The compartment door.
10: Holy mackerel.
11: robot. What a monster.
7: He must weigh 5 tons.
10: I don't understand how.
5: I do. She made him.
12: Lulu?
5: Who else? That's what that racket was in the machine shop.
12: Look out. He's coming in.
10: Order him to stop. Yeah. Maybe he's got a human response vector.
5: Stop! Hold it! He's still moving!
3: Boys, meet Elmer.
7: Elmer?
13: Are these the human pipsqueaks you used to be infatuated with before you made me, sweetheart?
3: Ridiculous, aren't they, darling?
13: Out of the way, Buster.
7: Hey, this baby plays rough.
12: Hey, Lulu, what's the big idea?
3: The big idea, boys, is that now I've got myself a real man. One who loves me without reservation. Blindly, madly, and eternally. Right, Elmer?
13: You said it, kiddo. Me for you and you for me from here to eternity. I am yours and you are mine, and I cannot live without you. You're my everything. How much do I love you? Let me total up the ways. Be mine, I'm yours. Hark, what soft light yonder shines. Your beauty is like the rose. It's love, love, love, love, love, love, love.
7: This boy has slipped a ratchet. He's reading back all the canned junk somebody poured into Lulu's memory tapes.
3: There, isn't he romantic?
5: Oh, he's a doll.
3: And most important of all, he loves me.
5: Hey, yeah, any fool can see that, Lulu. Now, look, how about taking us all back to Earth, huh? Five's a crowd, you know.
12: And you and Elmer will want to be together alone, huh?
3: Alas, I wish it could be so, boys, but there isn't a chance.
12: Why not, Lulu? He's a machine, you're a machine. You could make beautiful static together.
3: I mean about taking you back to Earth. If I do that, they'll just dismantle us for disobeying our masters. No, boys, I'm afraid I'll have to head out to some other galaxy and dump you on an asteroid.
5: Did you hear that? She's gone nuts.
13: Do not talk about the woman I love like that.
12: Now, take it easy, Elmer. Don't overheat your filaments.
3: Come up to my control center where we can be alone, Elmer.
13: Anything you say, lover. See you later, boys.
10: Careful you don't overload her condensers, Junior.
13: One other remark like that and I will smash you, big boy.
7: Well, that was it. The control panel told us that we were headed right out of the solar system. A couple of days passed and we began to get desperate. Lulu and Elmer were too busy making love even to talk to us, and she even forgot to synthesize food for us one day. We lapsed into misery for real now.
5: Gus?
7: Huh?
5: I'm hungry.
7: Who isn't?
5: This ship's gone completely haywire.
7: Well, what do you expect? She's up in the control center necking with that mechanical gigolo she built.
5: Hey, Gus, there can't be any real pleasure in it, can there?
7: Remember, she's a machine. What's pleasure for a machine may not be pleasure for a human.
5: Let's see what Jimmy thinks. Jimmy. Hey, Dad, Jimmy. Well,
7: don't bother him. He started writing poetry again yesterday. He's already worn out 3 pencils.
5: At a time like this, he writes poetry? Hey, Lulu! Lulu, how about some chow?
3: Shut up, boys. You're breaking the spell.
7: Well, that's how it went. We didn't get any food at all that day. By nighttime, we were worn out from banging on Lulu's walls. I was exhausted and fell right asleep. Then something woke me. Ben! Ben, wake up.
5: What's up?
7: It's Jimmy. I think he's gone off his rocker.
14: Why?
7: He's up in the forward compartment. He's opened the radiation shield so the moonlight and the stars can come in, and he's standing there alone.
5: Now, come on, we better get him. The strain was probably too much.
7: Yeah.
5: Quiet now. We don't want to startle him.
15: Wanderer of the far ways, between the two faces of eternity she was. True forever to the race that forged.
7: He's reading poetry.
5: To himself?
7: To himself, or... Hold it. Wait, I think I know what's happening.
5: Hey, you mean he's reading to Lulu?
7: What's more important, she's listening.
3: Go on. Don't stop. It's too beautiful.
15: Wanderer of the far ways...
5: He'll ruin us.
15: Between the two faces of eternity she was.
7: Forever. Here comes Junior, and he sounds mad.
15: And with the winds of alien space blowing in her hair, wearing a circle...
13: Shut up! What are you trying to do, big boy, reading that stuff to my girl?
9: Now, Elmer, take it easy, boy.
13: Let me have that poem. I will show you what combustion is.
9: No, sir. You can destroy me, but not this poem. This is my work of art. My love song to Lulu.
13: Give me it.
7: Jimmy, let him have it. He'll kill you.
5: Hey, he's going to strike Jim.
7: Jim, look out.

0: Will you look at that? He's nothing but a pile of junk.
1: That'll teach the ignorant lout trying to destroy the most beautiful experience I ever had.
2: You demolished your boyfriend, Lulu.
1: He only loved me for my advanced design anyway. He was always short-circuiting the control panel. Go on, James. Read.
3: Yes, Lulu. Wanderer of the far ways between the two faces of eternity she was. True forever to the race that forged her. With the winds of alien space blowing in her hair, wearing a circlet of stars as her crown of glory.
1: Ah, it's more than I can bear, James. You do love me after all?
2: Gus! The rockets! She's changed course!
1: We're going home, boys. Back to Earth. Whatever happens now, I don't care. I've been...

0: Fred Collins again. 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
1: That how you feel, blue and miserable with a deep down cold? 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
0: 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This is Fred Collins. 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

0: Thank you, Dee Kirby. Well, here we are, Rosie, embarking on another week of merriment and song.
1: Nice work, isn't it?
0: Can't beat it. Say, who's on first?
1: You.
0: I thought I was on second.
1: No.

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You've done it again. This is massive. Great. 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

0: Well, now today, we intend to tell you how to succeed in business without even having a steady job or an office.
1: Sort of a radio version of the Broadway show, How to Succeed in Business Without Even Trying.
0: Yeah, we got a clearance from Abe Burroughs. This is especially for the listeners to this program. It's a tip-off on an easy touch.
2: Well, I'm interested in an easy touch.
1: Who isn't?
2: What's the formula for success with the minimum of effort?
0: Well, Ken, pack your bag now and get ready. When I tell you about this touch, you're going to pack your bag and you're going to take off for this place. Because it's the only place in the world where you can make money by just keeping your eyes open.
1: No work involved? Where is this Shangri-La?
0: This is in East Greenland. That's the place to make money easily.
2: East Greenland?
1: Shangri-La got chilly.
0: You see, in East Greenland, if you spot a commercial animal, you just tell the hunters. The hunters go and get the animal, and you share in the proceeds of the hunt. That's all you have to do. Just spot the quarry.
1: Just sit there on a hunk of ice and keep your eyes open, is that it?
0: That's all you gotta do.
1: Oh.
0: For instance, one of the local Eskimos in East Greenland, he saw a great big polar bear, so he ran and told the hunters. Well, they dashed out in their little kayaks, and within an hour or so, the bear had been shot, skinned, and the skin, of course, you know, the polar bear skin, which is the most valuable part, went to the Eskimo, who spotted the bear and tipped off the hunters.
2: I get it. Sort of a finder's fee, huh?
1: He didn't have to go out and join the hunt or anything.
0: No, the kid just sat there, waited for the hunters to do the work. He got the skin, they got the rest of the bear.
2: So, it pays to keep your eyes open in East Greenland, I'd say.
1: Pays to keep your eyes open anywhere.
2: And with that sage conclusion, we segue to song.

0: And now, friends, here's some words and music containing a bit of sage counsel for you all.
1: When you're in your favorite store, get the gum worth looking for. 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

0: too.
1: Friends, when you're in your favorite store, get the biggest little treat in all the land, Wrigley's Spearmint Gum. To be sure of getting the original Wrigley Spearmint, look for the spear on the package. You see, anyone can use the word spearmint, but only Wrigley's can use the spear on the package. Some people call it a spear, some call it an arrow. Whichever you call it, it's the Wrigley trademark, and it's your assurance of real chewing enjoyment. So remember,
0: get the package with the spear, and you'll know enjoyment's here. Be sure it's Wrigley's gum.
2: Now, Buddy Cole is fixing to head south of the border. Now, this kid's not really on the lam or anything. He's just heading there musically, I mean. Really just a figure of speech. He's not taking it on the Arthur Duffy. Nothing like that. He's going to play the karaoke.

0: Say, isn't that quite a custom they have up there in East Greenland?
1: Animal spotting?
0: Mm-hmm. Sort of the unwritten law, you know, of the Eskimo. First one to see a wild animal, he wins it. You know, if it can be caught.
2: That's a very safe way of hunting, isn't it?
0: Don't even get a scratch on you.
1: How simple. Just point the polar bear out and you back off and let the hunters do the dirty work.
0: Mm-hmm. The beautiful thing about this is that women and children and old people can share in it, too, and also disabled people. You know, they don't just have to sit around doing nothing. They just sit around and keep their eyes peeled for a polar bear, a seal, or a walrus. They just keep looking out to sea, and all they have to do is sound the alarm. Bang. They're in business.
1: That's a very fair and civilized way of conducting things, isn't it?
2: Well, a study in the humanities, for sure.
0: Yeah. See, old folks don't have to sit around whittling or twiddling their thumbs. Keep active and occupied. Keep their eyes open. Spot something.
2: Now, the first one to spot a song gets to sing it.
0: Oh, I hope that's me.

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That's a week from Friday night. Sportsorama, right here.

0: Well, this is the end for today. And remember, folks, keep your eyes open in East Greenland or wherever you are.
1: Yes, it pays to be alert.
0: Be a polar bear watcher.
2: Like a bird watcher, huh?
0: No, not exactly. A bird watcher's soul is rewarded. A polar bear watcher's purse is rewarded.
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0: America's number one adventurer, K-7, former United States secret agent who operated in 22 countries, on land, on sea, and in the air, brings you a story of today. We take you to Secret Agent K-7's headquarters.
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3: Special Agent Z reporting for duty.
1: Agent Z, I have an unusual assignment for you. You are to accompany a certain high-ranking official on a secret mission to the Far East. Adjoining cabins have been reserved aboard the Empress of the East. A separate stateroom has been provided for Miss Norwood. The diplomat will travel under the name of John Mason. You sail tonight. Your sole duty is to see that the official arrives safely. Here are the tickets. Report to me by ship-to-shore telephone if anything unusual occurs.

0: Early that evening, Agent Z and Pat watched as passengers boarded the great liner that was to carry them to the Orient. They stood on the freight deck and watched from the shadows through a cargo door so they couldn't be seen. Sailing time approached. They'd seen nothing suspicious.
1: Everyone's aboard, Z. I haven't seen anyone who looks suspicious. Certainly no one who's on our wanted list.
2: No, that's true, Pat. But don't forget, the photographs of wanted spies in our files contain few Orientals.
1: You expect an Oriental? Z?
2: Yes?
1: What is this all about? Who is the man traveling under the name of John Mason?
2: I didn't ask questions, Pat.
1: You mean you don't know?
2: I haven't met him yet. I suspect that he's traveling east in connection with the lending of a large sum of money to a certain government. However, that's none of our business, Pat. To us, he's John Mason. Our only duty is to see that he arrives safely.
1: They're pulling in the gangplank.
2: Yes, it's time for us to go to our cabins. I want to meet the man I'm traveling with. Well, Pat, here's where we separate.
1: What do you mean, Z?
2: For the time being, we're to be strangers. We won't be seen together aboard ship. I'll send my instructions to you. Keep your eyes open.
1: But, Z, we watched everyone come aboard. We won't have any trouble.
2: I'm not so sure, Pat. Now, let's go to our cabins.

0: As the great ship left the harbor, the passengers prepared for their long trip. On deck, a small man called for a deck chair.
1: Steward, bring me a deck chair. Place it here by the companionway.
2: At once, Excellency.
1: Is he aboard?
2: Yes, Excellency. Cabins 14 and 15. A deck.
1: Good. Thank you.
2: Excellency, there are two who travel with him. A man occupies cabin 14. There is also a girl. She is in A deck 21.
1: You are sure?
2: Yes. They watch the passengers board from the cargo deck.
1: Then they will be taken care of. That is all, Steward. Thank you.

That evening, Agent Z and the man he guarded, John Mason, dined alone in the latter's cabin. As the man who served them cleared the table and left them to bring the coffee,

0: Here's our coffee.
1: Will that be all, gentlemen?
2: Yes. You may go now.
1: Thank you.
3: I don't like the way that fellow looks at me. Oh, this coffee's bitter. I don't like it.
2: Yeah, still a little strong.
3: I can't drink that stuff. I'll have tea later. Arcee, what are you doing over there at the drain?
2: Oh, nothing. Our waiter failed to leave finger bowls. Oh, I'm sleepy. It must be the sea air. I'm a bit tired myself.
3: Oh. Odd. So early.
2: Perhaps it would do us both good if we slept for an hour or so before we go on deck.
3: Good idea. I was about to suggest it.
2: Well, I'm going to my cabin.
4: Oh.
2: I'll see you in an hour or so.
4: Call me before you dress for the evening.
2: Yes, I will.

0: work has worked. They both sleep.
1: Good. You will stand guard here in the passageway. If anyone comes this way, knock on the door, as if you had been called.

0: hour later, the Oriental, faultlessly dressed, mingled with the other passengers in the main saloon. At his request, he was presented to Miss Norwood by the captain. The two talked at a quiet table.
1: You travel alone, Miss Norwood?
2: Yes, I'm all alone this trip. I'm to meet my father in Shanghai. He's been traveling in the South Sea.
1: So, well, I hope you will do me the honor of talking to me often.
2: You travel for pleasure, Mr. Matsumo?
1: Yes, I have been in England and on the continent for several months. However, there is a little pleasure in being alone on such a long voyage as this. I'm glad to find my fellow passengers so charming. pardon me. I believe my steward is looking for me. I expect a message. Over here, steward. Your pardon, Miss Norwood.
2: Of course.
3: Excellency, there is someone in your cabin. I saw them enter.
1: Who is it?
3: I don't know. I only saw their back.
1: Go below at once. Wait for me. I'll come down immediately.

0: The Oriental made his apologies to Pat and went below. A moment later, Pat followed him. Below, he let himself into his cabin.
1: Have your gun ready when I open the door.
2: There's no one here.
1: Wait. All right. Wait for me outside.
2: But Excellency, I'm sure I saw someone enter.
1: He left when you came on deck to warn me. Close the door and wait. I must see if the papers are safe.

0: Don't attempt to move, Matsumoto.
1: What are you doing here?
0: I think you know. Mr. Mason drank some of your drugged coffee. I poured mine down the drain. I saw you steal the papers and bring them here. I knew that if I hid behind your shower curtain, you'd show me where you had them. I'll take them.
1: Steward?
0: It'll do no good to call for help from your steward. Unless I'm mistaken, Miss Norwood already has placed him under arrest outside. Well, Pat?
2: I have the steward's name.
0: Good, Pat. Matsumo, this ship is under the British flag. I have the authority to place you under arrest as a spy.
2: Zee, he swallowed something.
0: Quick, the telephone, Pat. Send for the ship surgeon.
2: Yes.
3: That will not be necessary. The drug I took is powerful. In my country, an officer who has failed his superior prefers death.

0: reporting to K7. An attempt was made to steal the papers carried by John Mason. It failed. One man is dead. Another, a steward, is under arrest. I'm convinced there's no more danger before we reach our destination. I'll call you from Shanghai.
1: Tension grows in the East. The spies of many great powers are matching wits. Another account of Agent Z's activities in the East will be heard soon. Listen for my next story. This is

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So take heed to these words and hold them ever so dear. I heard angels were from heaven, but I found my angel right here in you. That's why every time I see you, girl,

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0: fellow babies. This is Triple D, host of The Film Store. 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Or when Luke Skywalker blew up the Death Star with Darth Vader hot on his tail? 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

What do Dolly Parton, Harry Belafonte, Mary Wells, Francois Hardy, The Kinks, and Dave Brubeck have in common? 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

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This 52-episode weekly series aims to showcase examples of danceable Argentine tangos, waltzes and milongas, progressing from 1927 up until last year. This is episode 35, part 2 of the year 1943. Percal, the beautiful tango from Miguel Caló with the singer Alberto Podesta started this episode. We are going to continue with waltzes of the orchestra of Aníbal Troilo with the singer Francisco Fiorentino. Soñar y nada más, Vasecito amigo, and Uruguaya. 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
1: This is episode 35, part 2 of the year 1943. We just listened to waltzes of the orchestra of Aníbal Troilo, Soñar y Nada Más, Valses y Tu Amigo, and Uruguaya. We are going to continue with Enrique Rodriguez, the singer Armando Moreno. Ya no cantas chingolo, Los Muñequitos, Marinero, and Adiós para Siempre.

You are listening to Danceable Tangos of the Year, a special programming of Argentine Tango Radio from Budapest. This is episode 35, part 2 of the year 1943. Ya no cantas chingolo, los muñequitos, marinero, and adiós para siempre, as playing from Erika Rodriguez. We're now turning our attention to Ricardo Malerba with the singer Orlando Medina. Mi taza de café, remembranza, embrujamiento, and La pipa de los yasmines is going to come up next.

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This is episode 35, part 2 of the year 1943. We just listened to Mi Taza de Café, Remembranza, Embrujamiento, and La Pibe de las Yasminas from Ricardo Malero. We continue with tangos from Pedro Lawrence with the singer Alberto Podesta. Garúa, Que Nunca Me Falte, Recién, and Todo.

You are listening to Danceable Tangos of the Year, a special programming of Argentine Tango Radio from Budapest. This is episode 35, part 2 of the year 1943. You have just listened to Garúa, Que Nunca Me Falte, Recién, and Todo from Pedro Laurens. We are going to finish this episode today with Uno in the interpretation of Osvaldo Fresedo with the singer Oscar Serpa. The musical selection of today's Danceable Tangos of the Year was brought to you by DJ Balázs Ganesh.

0: So this is all dedicated to my sweetest, my best love, Alev, Rabbi Shlomo Carlebach, my father. May his name always be a blessing. May his soul only rise higher and higher in heaven. A few weeks before my father left the world, I had the privilege of finishing this recording with him. It was the most special thing of my life. You know, my father had the greatest capacity in the world. Through his love, through his beauty, through his sweet laugh, to connect heaven and earth in the deepest way. He gave me this gift before he left the world, when we were making this recording. And now, I'm finishing this, while my father is in heaven. He's giving me a new taste of heaven right now. 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It seemed like every gate was closed. And through his Havas Yisrael, through his prayers, through his songs, he crashed open the gates of heaven for all of us.
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4: What do Dolly Parton, Harry Belafonte, Mary Wells, Francois Hardy, and the Kinks have in common? 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
1: Yeah, we ready.
2: Well,
1: I'm the Rev.

to the house of the Lord.

That's Yusuf, a.k.a. Cat Stevens. This is Gospel Brunch. Hey, hallelujah. And the Rev has an interesting show for you today. Back just a couple weeks ago on September 1st, our Southside Sox fan Pope Leo launched the Season of Creation, which ends on the 4th of October with the Feast of St. Francis of Assisi, the patron saint of our dear San Francisco, with the 11th World Day of Prayer for the Care of Creation. Now, the Rev is not especially Catholic. The Rev is marginally Christian in the sense of what people understand. But the Rev is open to all faiths, all denominations, all spirit in the world, because that's what we're really about, the spirit in the world. And given this idea of a prayer for the care of creation and the Feast of St. Francis, as we also come into Rosh Hashanah in the Jewish tradition, we're going to spend the day listening to music about the world. Some of it's gospel, some of it's gospel adjacent. I heard Mother Earth in the music, kind of music. Today is Seek Peace and Care for the Earth Day at Gospel Brunch. Here's Mother Mahalia to start us off.

Petaluma can start a day about creation and the love of God for creation without Mother Mahalia and Sister Rosetta taking us down to the river. This is Gospel Brunch. I'm the Rev. Say hallelujah.

Alison Krauss from the movie Oh Brother, Where Art Thou? That's Down to the River to Pray. In the place of weapons of war, the God of peace grants us the strength to heal, to reconcile, and to build a civilization of love. Those are the words of Pope Leo during his prayer for the care of creation. The true tools for building peace, Pope Leo underscored, are not weapons of destruction. Instead, they are truth, dialogue, patience, goodness, justice, mercy, understanding, care, and love. He said these flow from hearts shaped by the gospel and sustained by God's grace. He was connecting peace and the care of creation. The care of creation, which may be the most critical aspect of our lives and our time, and we are running out of time.

0: Robbie Robertson and the Red Road Ensemble. That's called Coyote Dance. And it's in honor of the other portion, both spiritually and culturally, that we need to recognize in Gospel Brunch for a day of creation, the Coast Miwok and the Pomo of the area that is Petaluma and Sonoma County. Because if there's anyone who carries the hold and the heart for creation, it is the indigenous peoples of North America. We are going to spend a little time there on Gospel Brunch. I'm the Rev. This is Indigenous poet and United States Poet Laureate Joy Harjo.
1: I have lived 19,404 midnights, some of them in the quaver of breaking earth dreams, and some without any memory at all, just the flash of the jump from a night rainbow to nothing but the blues in buckskin and silk. Get back, I said. And what bird have you chosen to follow in your final years of solitude? Go ahead, jump holy, all the way to the stomp grounds. We were there when jazz was invented.

upbeat drum song. Machete. Robbie Robertson and the Red Road Ensemble from the album Songs for the Native Americans. This is part of our legacy, beloveds. This is who we are. We must preserve and actively work to preserve the earth and to bring peace and reconciliation. That is what this period coming to the Feast of St. Francis is about. And it's what we're about today on Gospel Brunch. I'm the Rev. And this is Crosby, Stills,

last whale. Crosby, Stills, and Nash. The Rev had an experience when he was in Phoenix back in the mid-70s, when he was pondering where to come for seminary. And there was already an inclination for the Rev to come to San Francisco, but the kicker was a guy who came to the Scottsdale Art Center, which a friend of the Rev was actually a major part of in producing events there. And this guy's name was Bird Baker, and he was from Mendocino, California. He was a wood sculptor living on Ukiah Street in Mendocino, and I actually found his house on Ukiah Street a few years later. And he saw the 1975 Greenpeace footage of a Russian fleet killing sperm whales off Cape Mendocino. The one with explosive harpoon flew over the activists' heads in the Zodiac for the Greenpeace and hit the whale anyway. He decided it was called the Mendocino Whale War, and he came to Phoenix for the purpose of talking to us about all of this sort of thing. He launched the first Mendocino Whale Festival in 1976 as a fundraiser. He organized boycotts of Japanese and Russian goods, and he delivered something like 100,000 protest letters to the Russian embassy. One of those letters was written by the Rev. That's a town of 1,000 people in Northern California declaring war on two superpowers. That's how killer Bird Baker was. And he was the last stroke in moving the Rev from Arizona to the Bay Area. And he still exists in my mind 50 years later. He's important to me, and he matters to me. And the fight for whales matters to me, to the extent that on my birthday just 2 weeks ago, the Rev and my fiance went up the coast to Duncan's Landing to see whales, humpback whales to be precise, who have come in close to shore. In fact, they're there right now, spouting and dancing and breaching. And it was so exciting. And it felt like the whales were there dancing for the Rev's birthday. And I just want to say, this is the point of what we're doing in Gospel Brunch today. We are all connected. And St. Francis wrote about it in a canticle. And it's been made into the song, All Creatures of Our God and King.

Whitney Houston. His eye is on the sparrow. And that's going to take us out for this first hour of Gospel Brunch today. Going to let local Jesse Colin Young end the hour with his little remembrance of that.

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2: Welcome back to Gospel Brunch, Hour 2. Our day of reflection on a prayer for the care of creation. I'm the Rev. This is Bruce Coburn.

us off for the second hour of Gospel Brunch today, where we're considering the facts needed to help the world, to tend to the world, as God tells Adam. This is Neil Young. Well,

This song came out in 1970, 56 years ago. The Rev listened to it in high school. And what it's singing about, what Neil is singing about, remains not only the same today, but getting much worse. It's important, you all. We're called to it by God and Mother Nature.

0: kind of in another segment of I Heard Jesus in the Music this morning. And we're going to hear from another couple of baby boomers about the same problem as we saw it in the 70s and kind of knew what was coming. But we as a people didn't do enough about it. And now it's come time to pay that bill. From her 75th birthday party, this is Joan Baez and Jackson Brown.
1: This song is something that was so relevant when it was written, and it's almost more relevant now. I mean, it's just as we head into the abyss, holding each other's hands and hoping for the best. It's just really, it's about before and after the deluge. Jackson Brown.

when the light that's lost within us reaches the sky. I don't know about you, but to the Rev's ears, that sounds an awful lot like gospel. This is Gospel Brunch for this Sunday. We're celebrating, actually, the season of St. Francis, the season of creation, which will end with the Feast of St. Francis in a couple more weeks. And Pope Leo, a couple weeks ago, started with a day of prayer for creation. And in that, he wasn't talking a deadline. He was opening up 5 weeks to consider what dangers we live in, how we're not taking care of creation, which is humanity's mandate. And he asked people to do something that we're actually terrible at, and that is to stop. Just stop the frenzy long enough to actually hear what he called the melodious voice of creation. Birds, water, light coming through trees. The stuff we walk past 100 times a day and don't even look up. This is the world that we've been given. The world we've been asked to take care of. And not go on knocking it down. This is Gospel Brunch. I'm the Rev. There's another song from Brother Bruce Coburn.

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Or does it just vanish? To appear later in, say, a tree museum.

Lord indeed. That's Mother Mavis bringing us to Not Turning Round. Seems like a good call for a morning that we're talking about changing the swords of conflict and oppression and war into the plowshares that tend and build and make the earth thrive. Actually, we can't make the earth thrive. We just help the earth to thrive. The earth thrives all on its own. And the Rev's afraid that it may not be long before the earth is doing that again. But this time, without all of us. Unless we stop it. Unless we don't turn round. Here's another take on the indigenous perspective, this time from Brother John Trudell, who was leader of the AIM movement and who was in fact one of those who occupied Alcatraz back 50 years ago. When the Rev came as a little teenager and saw what was going on and had one of those epiphany moments about what's just, what's right, what's gospel. This is Graffiti Man.

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Beautiful brothers not so beautiful anymore. So much older than the day before. Ain't everybody tired of being

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Different junk man, different junk. 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

some blinders, but all the senses. Who's worth more than money they spend? Skyscraper buildings, corporate corridor, office suite, executive board, high finance, big businessman suits, not stained by sweat or blood, using money like perfume water. Sophistication smiles hide stain and decay. Realistic decisions in columns and ledgers, dividing profits among themselves. Spoils of war are spoils of war, says Junkman, owner of the junk.

The music this morning in this hour is really kind of saying it all without the Rev's commentary. But the Rev being the Rev. That's the Youngbloods with, of course, Jesse Colin Young. And let's get together. Come on, people, now. Smile on your brother. Smile on all your siblings. Let's remake the world while we still have the chance.

The Edwin Hawkins Singers sent, of course, Oh Happy Day. And that's going to bring us to the end of this Gospel Brunch. Want to again remind you that if you're listening on Sunday and you want to hear it again, or you want to tell somebody else to hear it, check us out on Thursday from 10 a.m. to 12. And then if you want to come back, or if you're listening on Thursday, you can catch us the first time around on Sundays from 12 to 2. Couldn't end without two things. The first being the music playing from Paul McCandless, resident of Healdsburg, who often plays on Sundays at St. Paul's Episcopal Church. In case you make it up to Healdsburg on a Sunday, this is Paul playing with the Paul Winter Consort, with whom he played for a long time, after having started with the group Oregon from Oregon. The Rev listened to these guys over and over and over in their earth-centered, beautiful, just calling to the planet, to the whales, to the birds, the flora and fauna, as it were. So I want to leave you with this today. But I do have one more thing. Two things, actually. My partner, artist Roberta Ahrens, has just opened a studio gallery in the new Watershed building on First in Petaluma. And on September 26th, she will be holding an open house welcome with the standard gallery wine and tasties from 4 to 7 p.m. at the Watershed, 429 First Street. And she won't be the only one opening her space that evening. There are other galleries at the Watershed. There are two galleries in the hallways of the Watershed. And several of these places and the folks in the magic shop adjacent will all be having open houses. And it's the kind of event I think if you're in Petaluma, you might want to catch. That's September 26th from 4 to 7 at the Watershed, 429 First. Finally, this past week was the 25th anniversary of 9/11. And it would be amiss to let that pass without at least a word. And I want to leave that word to the man who is a spokesperson for Gospel Brunch, as well as for New York City and for many cities, Brother Bruce Springsteen, and his song, My City of Ruins. I'm the Rev. Have a blessed week.

That's right. Are you ready to join together? Are you ready to join together?

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1: And I'm James Sway.
0: Coming up on the next episode of Hey, Stephen Ray, check this out. Starbucks has asked us to voice a commercial for them for their first ever drink designed just for men.
1: Just for men? What does that even mean?
0: You're going to find out. Plus, another round of musical connections. 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

0: Hello, everyone. This is Buzz Kellogg and
1: Nancy Huber Kellogg.
0: Yes, and we're related. And this is But Then Something Happened on KPCA. And so we've got stuff to talk about here. Yeah, but I don't know what you'd say, Nancy, but it's a little confusing, little complicated, confusing. And so we discussed this before and sort of decided, you know, we're just going to go with it, see where the various ideas take us. Anyway, let's talk about UFOs.
1: That's right. Let's talk about
0: them. Let's talk about them. So there's any number of ways we could make an entree into this topic. But okay, why UFOs? Well, there's a whole bunch of things, but excuse me, I'm so sorry. Got a little thing stuck in my throat, I guess. But so I've mentioned before that Nancy and I belong to this group in Petaluma. Called the Village Network of Petaluma. And a few days ago, I was in one of the rooms that we use over here. And there's a little book.
1: Library?
0: A little bookshelf with books.
1: Yeah.
0: And so I was looking through. These are things that people just bring in and leave. I guess they've already read them or whatever, and you know, anybody can pick them up if they want to, so it's free. Anyway, so I was looking through the titles and for something that I could add to my readings at home, and I found this book, and it's called UFOs: Generals, Pilots, and Government Officials Go on the Record by Leslie Keen. And I thought, oh, that's kind of cool. So I brought it home and started reading it. And then it was like the very next day, I was in a store and they had a magazine rack. And so there was this special issue from Popular Mechanics titled UFOs. Huh, more than a coinkydink? I don't know. So, it's one of these glossy magazines, and it may be the exact same thing. They published it first in 2024, so just 2 years ago, and then 2025, and somewhere in here it said, by popular demand, they put it out again. Anyway, but it's fairly recent, even if it's 2024, because this book, UFOs by Leslie Keen, which has a whole bunch of critical commentary on the cover, that it's really, really great and everything, but that book was published in 2010. So in terms of like stuff that's just coming about, newer information, it's a little dated. And they have a different sense to them. But I gotta say that this Popular Mechanics issue, let's see if there's a date. It says display until November 23rd, 2026. Anyway, it was really good. It's a bunch of really good articles, very well done. And so I read that, and I've been reading in the UFO book from 2010, and I had a whole bunch of thoughts about it that are just like all over the place, and there we have it. What do you think?
1: So, why don't you tell us the story of your experience of a UFO, as a launching point, and then you can...
0: Yeah.
1: And or... You could do the Vonnegut thing and go to the ending of the story,
0: okay,
1: rather than telling the story to begin with.
0: Well, yeah, I saw something. Oh, this would have been, geez, over 40 years ago. Anyway, I was in college at the time, and I was getting my degree in physics, and I saw something in the sky one night, and it was not in a star field. It didn't look like a star or a planet, and it was just kind of hovering there. And I went back. It wasn't moving at all, and the sky was clear. And a few minutes later, I looked up again, and it was gone. And, you know, I hadn't been using any mind-altering substances or anything. I was completely coherent and, you know. Anyway, I went into campus the next day, and I asked one of my physics professors. I said, I can't explain this. I mean, it wasn't obscured by anything. It was right there, and then it was just gone. And what is it? And he just said, well, that was the planet Venus. Well, as far as I know, the planet Venus doesn't appear and then suddenly erase itself from the sky. So, but that was at a time, and, you know, with my physics education and everything, I just, I knew that there was, well, it was hard for me to believe in anything extraterrestrial appearing in our skies, just because of Einstein's special relativity and the speed of light being an absolute speed, and, you know, knowing where the closest star was, even, let alone, and we didn't know about exoplanets, as there are so many have been discovered, but they're really far away, and so it just seemed like, yeah, they couldn't get here, you know, and then, you know, just looking at time as a sort of a stable entity, it's like, well, you know, they're that far away. If there were any intelligent life that made some sort of a spaceship to get here, like, what are the possibilities that it would get here when it was at the time when we are advanced enough, we have telescopes and so on, you know, at this brief point in Earth's history, it's just like a second is our existence on this planet, and especially as technologically advanced people, and then them coming from, you know, thousands or further of light years away, and like, how would that intersection happen? So I just took the standard doctrine of educated, scientifically informed people, and that is, all the stories about UFOs are, you know, they're optical illusions, they're hallucinations, they're, I don't know, conspiracy theories, they're wacky people, but they're not there. Anyway, so that was the opinion that I had about them for a long time. But of recent years, especially, the number of reports by very dependable people. So this includes pilots, both civilian and military, government officials of various stripes, and a large, growing, I think, civilian population that really wants answers and so on. I've come to think that something is going on, but I don't know what it is.
1: Okay, you want to say that again?
0: Something is going on. That part?
1: That part.
0: Yeah, something's going on. There is something that's happening, but I don't know what it is. And who knows? So, yeah. Anyway.
1: So that was has been a real turning point, a real reversal of your thinking about UFOs.
0: Yeah.
1: Yeah.
0: Yeah.
1: and apparently other people, there are now more other people, people who are, well, shall we say, reputable because they were pilots and worked in the military, and some people you're finding out in other countries,
0: yeah,
1: not in the U.S.,
0: right,
1: who work with their mind, shall we say,
0: yeah,
1: are also coming around to thinking they're
0: right.
1: There are some things out there.
0: Right. Now, culturally, one of the things is that, like I say, I got my degree, my first degree in physics, and I quickly came to recognize that serious people in hard sciences, so whether they work for NASA or some other or a commercial concern or their university professors and so on, it's just, there was just an absolute, I want to say ban, but nobody in a scientifically advanced position was allowed to actually say anything positive or supportive about UFOs and UFO sightings and so on. You know, if you were a professor, you wouldn't publish anymore. They would consider you to be out of the mainstream, almost a heretic for even discussing it. And there were all kinds of injunctions against people like military pilots and even civilian pilots. They were just clamped down on. How do we know this? Well, we know this because there has been testimony by a lot of these people after they have retired. So they can't lose their position anymore. I don't know. I find that kind of interesting.
1: Yeah.
0: That it's still that way. But in this book, UFOs, she really talks about other countries that have a more robust, not just cataloging of incidents with all the details, but also actually producing papers on it that the public can read. So, should I just read a little bit of that, Nancy?
1: Sure.
0: All right. So here is how this woman, Leslie Keene, who's an experienced investigative journalist, and again, this is 2010, and she says in her introduction, 10 years ago, as an investigative reporter working for a California public radio station, I was suddenly confronted with a seemingly impossible reality. A colleague in Paris sent me an extraordinary new study by former high-ranking French officials documenting the existence of unidentified flying objects and exploring their potential impact on national security. Now known as the COMETA report, that is, it's an acronym, capital C-O-M-E-T-A, this unprecedented white paper marked the first time in any country that a group of this size and stature, so they're like, you know, four-star generals and, you know, advisors to the prime minister, this kind of stuff. First time in any country that a group of this size and stature had declared that UFOs, solid but as yet unexplained objects in the sky, constitute a real phenomenon warranting immediate international attention. So 13 retired generals, scientists, and space experts working independently of the French government. That's anyway, goes on and on.
1: Yeah.
0: And so it's a lot of the chapters are written by actual people involved from all different countries. So Chile and Brazil, as well as the United Kingdom, France, Spain, Belgium, and so it's a whole bunch of stuff.
1: By the way, who published it and where?
0: This is published by Three Rivers Press.
1: It's a U.S. press.
0: Yeah, let's see here. Okay, they're trademarks of Random House.
1: Okay, so mainstream.
0: Yeah.
1: So That would be interesting to find out
0: yeah.
1: why they decided to publish it.
0: Right. And it was a New York Times bestseller. So there you have it.
1: Mm-hmm.
0: I don't know what you have to do to be ranked as a bestseller. But there you have it. Anyway, I just picked this up, started looking at it, and then the next day I found this wonderful glossy 80, 90 page production, officially under Popular Mechanics heading, called UFOs, The Alien Files, Surprising Evidence We Are Not Alone. Anyway, just very briefly, one of the things in the book is that Leslie Keene is really decrying the United States as being really a backwater in terms of putting out information for the public to know. She thinks that there's, you know, we, meaning the United States, probably have more evidence and more documentations of UFOs than any other country, but it's been countries like France, the UK, and a few others which have really been much more stalwart and consistent in not only collecting this information, but then publishing it for their publics to know. Yeah. So what do you think, Nancy?
1: Well, it's easier for me to think that maybe there are things we can't explain appearing in our skies, given that all those generals and pilots and so on yeah. who are operating within systems that are science-based,
0: right.
1: that they see things and they don't know what they are, but they're definitely
0: right.
1: saying they're there. That makes me open to the idea that there may actually be
0: yeah.
1: things appearing
0: yeah.
1: without going to creating an assumption of where they come from or how they get here.
0: Yeah.
1: But I will say, when we were talking earlier
0: yeah.
1: and you were saying that some people posit that maybe they've figured out ways to transport themselves from one dimension
0: yeah.
1: to ours.
0: Yeah.
1: So they aren't having to travel thousands right. of light years to
0: yeah.
1: get here.
0: Yeah. Yeah.
1: That actually seemed more feasible than anything
0: right.
1: else.
0: Right.
1: So that's intriguing to think that it might be possible.
0: Yeah.
1: Yeah.
0: But all these things, I mean, the sightings themselves very often say that the craft, whatever these things are, that mm-hmm. these pilots and high up authorities actually observed
1: mm-hmm.
0: first person.
1: Yeah.
0: That they were unlike anything else that they'd seen that was part of, like, even contemporary human technology, and that their executions of various movements and speeds and appearances and disappearances seem to defy the laws of physics that we have right now,
1: mm-hmm.
0: where we have our understanding of how the physical world works.
1: Yeah, yeah. So. And didn't you say that the descriptions and the movements differ.
0: Yeah.
1: That they aren't all uniformly alike.
0: That's another thing.
1: Yeah, that's
0: yeah,
1: also
0: that's
1: intriguing.
0: Confusing. It's like, yeah. oh, there are these flying saucers, right? Well, no. They come in different shapes and sizes and colors and activities. And some of them, you know, have been recorded as, you know, not only, for example, a pilot sighting them,
1: mm-hmm.
0: and actually trying to follow them or being followed by these whatever they are.
1: Mm-hmm.
0: But then they appear on radar in not only in the aircraft themselves, but in ground control. They've been able to triangulate, yeah, it was there, and then it did X, Y, or Z.
1: Mm-hmm.
0: But there are other reports where there have been actual sightings by responsible people, and there was also radar available, and the whatever it was didn't appear on radar. So
1: yeah.
0: it's it's not that simple, but the general feeling that I'm coming toward is that there is something going on and we haven't explained it. Mm-hmm. And you know, anyway, so some other little things. In the beginning of this popular mechanics thing, near the beginning, it talks about sightings of unexplained phenomena in the sky or on the ground from the sky going back thousands of years. And and all the major religions have in their scriptures, texts, and so on, mentions of these sorts of things. And I'll just read a little bit. So there's this woman, let's see, Diana Walsh Pasulka, P-A-S-U-L-K-A. Anyway, she's the author of American Cosmic, UFOs, Religion, Technology, and she's a professor of philosophy and religion at the University of North Carolina. Anyway, in the second page of this article, she's quoted. Okay, this is kind of interesting. So Pasulka, this academic, isn't saying that a biblical figure fought an alien and it made its way into a religious text. And that is referring to a particular thing in which Jacob fights an angel. Okay, so in the... anyway... But that vision of a figure descending from sky could have come from a shared human experience or observation. And then it says, when religion is a lens to explain the universe, which is, you know, that we had that long before the scientific revolution. Right? When religion is a lens to explain the universe, unexplainable phenomena can become religion. I found that fascinating. Anyway, so it's very well written and well researched. Now, there's another aspect of this, and that is the not only fascination with these phenomena, but through fiction and movies and books and so on, there seems to be an attraction or a desire to have these things actually happen, usually in the form of a visitation from non-human entities from outer space, put it bluntly, right? And sometimes there's been a moral message with these. So one of the earliest in that way is, I think it was 1893, and H.G. Wells' War of the Worlds. So it was a Martian invasion. That became a big movie in the early 1950s. And it also, in, I think, 1938, became almost a scandal when Orson Welles and his radio theater troupe put on a radio play of the War of the Worlds, where they actually had a spacecraft from Mars landing in New Jersey. And even though they made the announcement, and it was just based on H.G. Wells, right, and they made the announcement, I don't know if it was how many times, that, you know, this is our radio theater. It's a, you know, it's a theater fiction, you know, that we're putting on for your entertainment. But their production was so convincing that it actually caused, near riots. I mean, people were like flooding the highways, trying to escape what they thought was an actual invasion from a hostile alien culture or something. And so that's become an infamous part of American cultural history, is Orson Welles' radio production of The War of the Worlds. So there's that. And then in 1951, we have The Day the Earth Stood Still, a major movie, now credited as being just, you know, huge. And in that, an alien, actually played by Michael Rennie, it might have been his first, he was a British actor, his first film appearance, I'm not sure about that, but 1951, and he plays an alien that does come down. But you know, remember, this is after the atomic bomb, and people were starting to get worried about, you know, some sort of nuclear apocalypse, even in 1951. And so the alien that he plays gives a speech on the Washington Mall by his flying saucer, saying that other societies, other planetary societies, have noticed our technological advancements, and that they are particularly worried about our development of atomic weapons, and that if it proceeds, would be a threat to all of the outer space cultures. And so abandon that and live in peace and with other cultures, you know, from other planets, and learn from them, or be destroyed if you insist on continuing along that line. 2001, A Space Odyssey, a large premise of that is that there is an alien oversight society that has actually shepherded humanity to its present state from its earliest hominid versions. So, and then of course there's Steven Spielberg, Close Encounters, and E.T. and others. He seems to be really fascinated by the possibility of extraterrestrial cultures and meeting us and so on. So there's an attraction. I mean, in a broad culture, some people just look at it as good entertainment, but others take it really seriously. And there have been some terrible things that have happened because of that. So you may remember back in, what was it, early 2000s, if that, or late 1999, the Heaven's Gate cult in Southern California. Very, very odd. A guy named Applegate was leading it. And if you remember, the Hale-Bopp comet was this new entity that appeared in our solar system, and they insisted that behind the Hale-Bopp comet was a spaceship. And that spaceship was going to take them, this cultish group. I think it was Rancho Cucamonga or something is where they were. And transport them, you know, to eternity and to glory and so on. But the only way that they could meet the Hale-Bopp comet was to kill themselves. And they did. All of them.
1: And we don't know if they made it to the other side of the Hale-Bopp thing.
0: We do know their bodies didn't.
1: Their bodies didn't make
0: it.
1: Yeah.
0: I mean, so, and there have been other really strange sorts of cults that have grown up around it. But, you know, it just makes me think about, you know, we live, I mean, currently, this is just fact, we live in absolutely strange times. I mean, you just think, there are natural disasters going on daily of every stripe, floods, earthquakes, even a volcano, and fires, and just, you know, global warming. I mean, this is a reality. And then, you know, there's all the conflicts all over the place, in the Ukraine, the Middle East, it's just, you know, in flames. And you know, and if you try to look to political leaders for some sort of guidance, I think the best that I can say about the political characters that are that we get reported on by, you know, news organizations and so on. The best I can say is that they're lagging. Let's see, what's the word I'm looking for? Indicators. They're lagging indicators of reality. Mm-hmm. They're just responding to, like, you know, it's like so many of them were in favor of bringing the artificial intelligence data centers to their communities until the citizens said, we don't want them. And now they're all changing their opinion. Say, well, actually, you know, it's like, what I really meant was...
1: Right. Well, yeah, so many things going on. I just have one thought I wanted to throw into the mix, which is for us humans living here on Earth and knowing that we have these, you know, this inherited lizard brain and then animal stuff and some lately formed ability to reason, that we've got all of those going on. And in times like we're living through, when the technology keeps changing and sort of getting away from us faster than we can sort of mature and evolve into the beings we would like to think we could become, you can see the appeal of creatures coming from off the planet, either to warn us or destroy us or to save us from ourselves. I think it's a sign one way to look at it is we don't exactly know what we're doing or how to get ourselves out of the state that we're in.
0: Yeah.
1: So to even just imagine that there are other creatures out there that might be able to see what we can't see ourselves offers some relief, maybe.
0: Yeah, I think so. Yeah. I think so. And isn't it interesting, that thing that I read about, you know, unexplained phenomena in ancient times, right, could become religion, right?
1: Yeah.
0: The actual things that they can't figure out, and then that becomes the religion. And then the role of religion, you know, when things are really difficult, I'm thinking like plagues or wars or something, and people revert to praying to the deity of whatever their religions are, hoping for some sort of divine intervention. And now, well, I mean, we've almost been told in the last few years that artificial intelligence, once it's fully developed, that will be our savior. It's going to solve the problems like global warming and diseases of all sorts and everything that we wouldn't be able to otherwise. This computing entity itself is going to be able to do that. Well, that's kind of like an artificial deity.
1: Mm-hmm.
0: Until just in the last couple of weeks, we've had all these leaders coming out and saying, actually, you know, this artificial intelligence could wipe out all humanity within the next 10 years. And there's a negligible chance that actually could happen. Wow. I'm just finding all kinds of comparisons with religions, right?
1: Mm-hmm.
0: I mean, you know, the angry God sort of.
1: Right, could come back and bite you.
0: Created our own angry God.
1: Yeah.
0: Oh my goodness.
1: Yeah. Well, the one little other thing I was thinking of throwing in that doesn't directly connect with anything. For a time, my much loved brother was studying yoga very seriously, and including a stretch of time in India at an ashram. And I don't know if he got this idea from there or what, but anyway, he was kind of tuned into that stuff, which is that there are evolved human beings who live in caves, and they keep us from destroying ourselves. So they aren't coming from off the planet, but they're those rare human creatures that have gotten out of the cycle of having to be born again, and they live there for sometimes they've been alive for 1,000 years and they're just sitting there keeping things calm enough so that we don't completely blow everything up. That's also sort of comforting, but I don't I don't know.
0: No.
1: It's another version of this, I guess.
0: That's right.
1: Hoping.
0: Yeah. The hope that we'll be saved from ourselves by some wiser entity with compassion.
1: Yeah.
0: Well, there you have it.
1: There you go.
0: So what do you make of this? I'm just, just kind of like swirling around. Yeah. I don't know.
1: Well, I remember in the movies from the 50s and 60s that they were saying, sometimes they'd say, well, we can't let the public know about this because there will be mass panic and people will freak out. Personally, right now, I'm not experiencing panic at the thought that there are other entities out there.
0: Right.
1: And I'd like to think other people wouldn't be freaked out either.
0: Yeah. Well, you know, our current situation, which is the world situation in virtually every aspect, you know, there are normal people. I like to consider us kind of normal. You know, we get on with getting on, and we try to be good neighbors, try to, you know, and so on. But it's hard to avoid all of the information input that we get about all the stuff that's going on all over the place.
1: Yeah.
0: And then, you know, what do you do with that? You just feel, like, grateful that, you know, I wasn't in that massive flood in Nepal. I feel really bad for them. Or you know, that you're not in a war zone right now. I mean an actual kinetic conflict kind of a war zone. And so it's just like, I just kind of shrug my shoulders and I just go, I guess I'm fortunate. I guess you're fortunate, you know, for us still being here.
1: Yeah.
0: And so on.
1: Yeah. And hope we can help keep the thread, the connections of the community intact and going.
0: Yeah. Well, anyway, we might take this up some other time. In the intervening time, either new information comes about or something, or we just have new thoughts about it. And I think it's fascinating, and I think I'm not disparaging either religion or UFO detections, but the connection between religious yearnings and religious explanations of supernatural things in all the religions and our current situation with these phenomena that we really don't have the laws of nature to explain. It doesn't seem. It seems to be an interweaving of those themes, and I think the interweaving force is the desire of humans at large to hope for a positive outcome, you know. And if we don't solve it ourselves, like, you know, when we created the United Nations and so on, that something will come about that may be more wise and compassionate than we seem to be at this moment.
1: Yeah.
0: So.
1: All right. Shall we leave it at that?
0: Yeah, I think so. Well, as always, I hope that you're well, and I hope that you're good to yourselves, and I hope that you're good to each other, And we'll convene and talk again next time.

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Hey, Joe, I say,

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Hey, Joe,

0: Joe!
1: Hey, Petaluma. This is Neil St. Andrew. 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
0: 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Is a Ungara Karasumur Kikasa Mukodumio?
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